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It is my pleasure to welcome you to this program, your program, The Nobles. As I remind you of the theme of this program, that is to highlight some of the great figures who have played a great role in the life of Muslims over history. People who have contributed so they're worthy of being remembered. Remembered by generations, Muslim generations after Muslim generations, and maybe by non-Muslims as well. Thus, their contribution was not only of benefit to Muslims, but to the whole world. The noble personality of this episode is a person of a great attribute, a person who is remembered for calling the Adhan for Prophet Muhammad sallallahu alaihi wasallam by all Muslims at all times. If you pick a child from Malaysia or Morocco or Nigeria or Egypt and you say, who is the caller for Adhan for the Prophet sallallahu alaihi wasallam, he would immediately respond to you, Bilal ibn Rabah radiyallahu anhu. He is the noble companion of Prophet Muhammad sallallahu alaihi wasallam, who showed through his sacrifice, his patience, that he was worthy of accompanying the Prophet ﷺ in this life and in the hereafter in paradise, as the Prophet ﷺ had foretold that Bilal would be among the people of paradise. Since one day, the Prophet ﷺ asked Bilal, said, Bilal, I heard the sound of your feet in paradise. What do you do to achieve, though Allah granted you such a reward? He said, O Messenger of Allah, nothing much. But every time I make wudu, I would make two rak'ahs to salah, rak'ahs, for the sake of Allah. The Prophet sallallahu alaihi wasallam approved this sunnah that was initiated by Bilal, for which he was granted paradise. Brothers and sisters, Bilal is unique in many ways. In that, he was a slave, a person who didn't even owe himself. Somebody else is controlling his body. He was property belonging to somebody. That did not prevent him from seeking the truth. And when knowing the truth, following it, and exercising great patience for its sake. Bilal was an Abyssinian slave, owned by one of the Meccans merchants, Umayyah ibn Khalaf, a very vicious and savage man, treated his slaves in the worst way. That was in the beginning of Islam, with the advent of Prophet Muhammad sallallahu alaihi wasallam, when the teachings of Islam were done in secret. The news about Prophet Muhammad sallallahu alaihi wasallam, about Islam, was spreading slowly but steadily. One day, Bilal was sitting in a part of the house where he was listening to his masters, the so-called aristocratic society of Mecca,
They were discussing the new danger that is approaching them, which is threatening their own status. According to them, ridiculing their foreparents' attitudes towards life and way of life. Initiating a new culture that contradicts with their customs. Humiliating their idols. Bilal was listening to them speaking to each others. In what they said, they mentioned that this man claimed that there is only one God. This man preaches equality among people. How can our slaves be like us? Bilal was listening to these words with a tentative ear. A few days later, he went out to look for the hideout of Prophet Muhammad sallallahu alaihi wasallam, to see this man who threatened his masters, to see this man who asks for the worship of one God, to see this man who was sent to liberate people from the slavery of the mind before the slavery of the body. Yes, Bilal was enslaved through his body. His mind and soul cannot be enslaved. And this is why Islam recognized the right of those slaves and opened many avenues for liberating them. Though they might continue as slaves, but distinction on the Day of Judgment is not based on dynasty. It is based on taqwa, on piety. إِنَّ أَكْرَمَكُمْ عِنْدَ اللَّهِ أَتْقَاكُمْ. All people, you have been created from a male and a female partners and made into different nations and tribes for the sole reason to recognize each others. The best among you are those who are greater in piety. Bilal smelled the fragrance of Iman as he was approaching Prophet Muhammad sallallahu alaihi wasallam. He sensed a feeling of security as he came close to Prophet Muhammad sallallahu alaihi wasallam. The Prophet sallallahu alaihi wasallam didn't have to give a lecture or a debate with this man. No, he was ready to accept the truth. Therefore, he was among the early companions of Prophet Muhammad sallallahu alaihi wasallam. Most of the people who became Muslims were either protected by their families or tribes, or they were hiding their faith. This slave has no protection, nobody to care for. In a savage society, in a society that is worshipping status, that is looking with contempt at those poor people. But he had to go back to his master's house to serve the master that Bilal was sure was not deserving of being served. But this is reality. This is how sad it is. Bilal accepted it, but that would lead him into a great life waiting for him. The great companion of Prophet Muhammad sallallahu alaihi wasallam, the noble slave.
Let's call it the noble slave. Bilal ibn Rabah has entered a new phase of his life. After he said, I bear witness that there is no God worthy of worship but Allah, and Muhammad is his messenger, his whole world changed completely. Yes, his body still enslaved. His mind and soul are free. They can never be enslaved by any anymore, because he submitted them to Allah and to Allah only. He came back to the house of his master and continued serving his master. But the news regarding Bilal's acceptance of Islam crept into the house of Umayyah ibn Khalaf, his master, who could not accept, could not even adjust to such kind of information. How could my own slave disobey me and follow the way of Muhammad? Muhammad, that he hated the most, is the one who is gaining the hearts and minds of his own slaves. He couldn't bear that. He asked for Bilal to be brought into his presence. He said to him, did you change your religion? Your master's religion? He said, no, I accepted the religion that Allah chose for his creation. You're only worshipping idols. He never expected Bilal to speak with him in such a way. He shouted. He smashed the man's head. He did what he could. Bilal was firm. As a matter of fact, Bilal was one of the miracles of Prophet Muhammad sallallahu alaihi wasallam, through which he was the first from Africa to accept Islam, the first Abyssinian to adhere to the truth. He represented a whole nation, a whole continent. This is why his name is recorded in eternity. His master, Umayyah ibn Khalaf, the savage man, ordered his other servants to take this man, Bilal, the skinny Abyssinian, into the boiling desert, or let's say the burning desert of Mecca, at noon time. And if you haven't been in Mecca during summer time, you don't know what that is. They undressed Bilal, put him on the sand, naked. With no mercy, they would take rocks and put them on his chest, so he would feel the pain. He would be tortured with the heat of the sand. That was not enough. They would beat him. They would spit on him. They would say evil words to him. His only response was, Ahadun Ahad. It has become a slogan for the believers. A slogan of persistence, of patience and perseverance. A slogan of strong faith. A slogan of hope on Allah. They did what they could. They tortured him in many ways. But his response all the time, in the worst of times, Ahadun Ahad. There is no God but the One. There is no God but the One. As if he was throwing stones on their faces. They only stopped torture so he would stop speaking
أحد أحد. If they were able to punish the body, the soul is linked with Allah. They kept doing that for some time. They get tired of him. Some other people give concessions. So they would save themselves from punishment and torture. But this man insisted. And they could not believe how a slave would endure such kind of punishment for something he believed in. And this was a great threat to their own way of life, to their own world order in Mecca. But one day, after Bilal has went through a lot of torture, faced many calamities with patience and with belief, firm belief and great hope in Allah, Abu Bakr as-Siddiq radiallahu anhu passed by, and he saw his own brother, slavery and family ancestry do not mean anything here. It is brotherhood that transcends over difference in color, in language. It is the equality of Islam that Abu Bakr, the noble Qurayshi, is equal to the Abyssinian slave, Bilal. A true equality. He looked at them while they were torturing Bilal and said, Umayyah, I'd like to buy this slave from you. Umayyah didn't believe what his ears heard because he was psychologically defeated by one of his slaves who went against his own orders. One of his slaves rebelled against him. Who could stand in the way of Umayyah? Abu Bakr said, I would like to buy that slave from you. He never said slave. I said it. Like to buy Bilal from you. Since this is the feeling, a real feeling of brotherhood. He had money. If money would save my brother, then I'll give everything for the sake of Allah. Umayyah said, I'll sell him to you. He said, how much? He asked for a small amount. Abu Bakr gave him the money immediately, took Bilal and hugged him. Umayyah looked at them and said, if you had asked me that you would pay less for him, I would have given him to you. He said, by Allah, no matter what you would have asked for, I would have paid to free Bilal. He looked at Bilal. He said, Bilal, you're not my slave. You are the slave of Allah. You are free. You are not slave anymore. Bilal could not believe what happened to him. But this is the reward that he received in this life. For his truthfulness, for his honesty, for his steadfastness, for the sake of Allah. Bilal get little reward, but the greater reward will be in the hereafter. He immediately ran to Prophet Muhammad sallallahu alaihi wasallam to bring the glad tidings to him. The great news, Bilal is not slave anymore. Bilal could worship Allah. Bilal could find enough time to spend next to Prophet Muhammad sallallahu alaihi wasallam. Bilal the Abyssinian, now he is a brother to Abu Bakr, to Umar, to all the great Qurayshis. They felt, I mean the Qurayshis, that they're nobler than others, because in these Arab tribes, somebody could tell you who his 10th grandfather was. For this Abyssinian, only know his father's name.
in a society that does not have mercy, that does not have respect for any but for the powerful. Bilal now very close to Prophet Muhammad sallallahu alayhi wasallam, to gain from his knowledge, to be close to him, to be at his service. Bilal is starting a new way of life, a life that he has never tasted before. Sweetness of life, sweetness of Iman, sweetness of the presence of Rasulullah sallallahu alayhi wasallam, sweetness of worship, that his masters would only aspire to have a fraction of them. Because Islam, Bilal accepted this deen and embraced it. Allah elevated him. Nobody knows nowadays about his masters. Old masters, they're not his masters anymore. They have vanished, thrown into the trash can of history. They are only mentioned when Bilal is mentioned. They are worthless. But Bilal is different. Allah decided for this slave not to be enslaved anymore, but to submit to Allah and to be remembered. Brothers and sisters, I'm very sure that most world celebrities nowadays wouldn't aspire to be as famous as Bilal. Would love to be remembered as Bilal is remembered. But no way. Bilal entered eternity through the great gate of Islam. That is the gate of guidance, the gate of happiness, the gate through which we could achieve greatly in this, achieve greatly in this life and the hereafter. This was the beginning of Bilal with Rasulullah sallallahu alayhi wa sallam. Two people were very close to the Prophet sallallahu alayhi wa sallam. Bilal and Salman. Salman the Persian and Bilal the Abyssinian. They were very close to Prophet Muhammad sallallahu alayhi wa sallam. From the beginning of this deen, Allah subhanahu wa ta'ala opened the hearts of those people who belong to different nations to become Muslims at the hand of Prophet Muhammad sallallahu alaihi wasallam, and to initiate an avenue for their nations later on to enter into Islam. If the Quraishis, the close relatives of Prophet Muhammad sallallahu alaihi wasallam, rejected him, then Allah could bring other people other than those who are close to him to accept his message. Bilal, the noble companion of Prophet Muhammad sallallahu alaihi wasallam, will start a new life, a life that he had never dreamed of, a life with the Prophet sallallahu alaihi wasallam that started in this earth, and inshallah he will continue with him in the hereafter. This will make the end of this episode regarding this great

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0: 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Inspiring, entertaining and enlightening. Stories from cultures all around the world. Enjoy, get inspired and learn a lesson at the end of each story.

The Emperor and the Seed. An emperor in the Far East was growing old and knew it was time to choose his successor. Instead of choosing one of his assistants or his children, he decided something different. He called young people in the kingdom together one day. He said, "It is time for me to step down and choose the next emperor. I have decided to choose one of you." The kids were shocked, but the emperor continued, "I am going to give each one of you a seed today, one very special seed. I want you to plant the seed, water it, and come back here

0: one year from today with what you have grown from this one seed. I will then judge the plants that you bring, and the one I choose will be the next emperor. One boy named Ling was there that day, and he, like the others, received a seed. He went home and excitedly told his mother the story. She helped him get a pot and planting soil, and he planted the seed and watered it carefully. Every day he would water it and watch to see if it had grown. After about 3 weeks, some of the other youths began to talk about their seeds and the plants that were beginning to grow. Ling kept checking his seed, but nothing ever grew. 3 weeks, 4 weeks, 5 weeks went by, still nothing. By now, the others were talking about their plants, but Ling didn't have a plant, and he felt like a failure. 6 months went by, still nothing in Ling's pot. He just knew he had killed his seed. Everyone else had trees and tall plants, but he had nothing. Ling didn't say anything to his friends, however. He just kept waiting for his seed to grow. A year finally went by, and all the youths of the kingdom brought their plants to the emperor for inspection. Ling told his mother that he wasn't going to take an empty pot. But honest about what happened, Ling felt sick to his stomach, but he knew his mother was right. He took his empty pot to the palace. When Ling arrived, he was amazed at the variety of plants grown by the other youths. They were beautiful in all shapes and sizes. Ling put his empty pot on the floor, and many of the other kids laughed at him. A few felt sorry for him and just said, "Hey, nice try." When the emperor arrived, he surveyed the room and greeted the young people. Ling just tried to hide in the back. "My, what great plants, trees, and flowers you have grown," said the emperor. "Today, one of you will be appointed to next emperor." All of a sudden, the emperor spotted Ling at the back of the room with his empty pot. He ordered his guards to bring him to the front. Ling was terrified. "The emperor knows I'm a failure. Maybe he will have me killed." When Ling got to the front, the emperor asked his name. "My name is Ling," he replied. All the kids were laughing and making fun of him. The emperor asked everyone to quiet down. He looked at Ling and then announced to the crowd, "Behold your new emperor. His name is Ling." Ling couldn't believe it. Ling couldn't even grow his seed. How could he be the new emperor? Then the emperor said, "One year ago, I gave everyone a seed. I told you to take the seed, plant it, water it, and bring it back to me today. But I gave you all boiled seeds which would not grow. All of you, except Ling, have brought me trees and plants and flowers. When you found that the seed would not grow, you substituted another seed for the one I gave you. Ling was the only one with the courage and honesty to bring me a pot with my seed in it. Therefore, he is the one who will be the new emperor." The Prophet sallallahu alaihi wasallam taught, "Truthfulness leads to righteousness, and righteousness leads to paradise. And a man keeps on telling the truth until he becomes a truthful person. Falsehood leads to wickedness, evil doing, and wickedness leads to hell. And a man may keep on telling lies till he is written before Allah, a liar. Sahih al-Bukhari.
1: 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Subhanallah.
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0: Al-Qur'an, the recitation. For over 14 centuries, billions around the world from diverse cultures and walks of life have turned to Al-Qur'an as a source of guidance and wisdom in matters of daily life, spiritually, emotionally, socially, politically, and even financially. It has been a timeless well of knowledge and inspiration for scientists, artists, historians, philosophers, and mathematicians. It has been a cushion of comfort for dreamers, lovers, believers in God's oneness and power, and all those who hold a hope for world justice and everlasting peace. Those who have never been exposed to or opened up their minds and hearts to the divine words of the recitation may not recognize it as a revelation from the very being who created all things. Those who have experienced its miraculous nature hold it as a treasure. Hold it as a gift from the Creator of the universe. The gift of Al-Qur'an.
1: Bismillahirrahmanirrahim.
2: In the name of Allah, the Beneficent, the Merciful. And lo, Lot verily was of those sent to warn. When we saved him and his household, everyone. Save an old woman among those who stayed behind. Then we destroyed the others.

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Have ye then no sins? And lo, Jonah verily was of those sent to warn. When he fled unto the laden ship, and then drew lots and was of those rejected. And the fish swallowed him while he was blameworthy.

He would have tarried in its belly till the day when they are raised. Then we cast him on a desert shore while he was sick.

and we caused a tree of good to grow above him. And we sent him to 100,000 folk or more. And they believed, therefore we gave them comfort for a while.

Allah hath begotten, and lo, verily they tell a lie. And again of their falsehood, he hath preferred daughters to sons. What aileth you? How judge ye? Will ye not then reflect? Or have ye a clear warrant? Then produce your writ if ye are truthful.

and they imagine kinship between him and the jinn, whereas the jinn know well that they will be brought before him. Glorified be Allah from that which they attribute unto him. Save the single-minded slaves of Allah. Lo, verily ye, and that which ye worship,

Lo, we, even we are they who set the ranks. Lo, we, even we are they who hymn his praise. And indeed they used to say,

If we had but a reminder from the men of old, we would be single-minded slaves of Allah. Yet now that it has come, they disbelieve therein, but they will come to know.

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That they verily would be helped. And that our host, they verily would be the victors. So withdraw from them, O Muhammad, a while. And watch, for they will soon see. Would they hasten on our doom?

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Withdraw from them a while. And watch, for they will soon see.

0: glorified be thy Lord, the Lord of Majesty, from that which they attribute unto him. And peace be unto those sent to warn. And praise be to Allah, Lord of the worlds. In the name of Allah, the Beneficent, the Merciful.
1: Saad,
0: by the renowned

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Nay, but they are in doubt concerning my reminder. Nay, but they have not yet tasted my doom.

We made his kingdom strong and gave him wisdom and decisive speech. And hath the story of the litigants come unto thee, how they climbed the wall into the royal chamber?

How they burst in upon David and he was afraid of them? They said, Be not afraid, we are two litigants, one of whom hath wronged the other. Therefore judge aright between us. Be not unjust, and show us the fair way.

Lo, this my brother hath 99 ewes, while I had 1 ewe. And he said, Entrust it to me, and he conquered me in speech.

David said, He hath wronged thee in demanding thine ewe in addition to his ewes. And lo, many partners oppress one another, save such as believe and do good works, and they are few. And David guessed that we had tried him, and he sought forgiveness of his Lord, and he bowed himself, and fell down prostrate and repented.

And it was said unto him, O David, lo, we have set thee as a viceroy in the earth. Therefore judge aright between mankind, and follow not desire that it beguile thee from the way of Allah. Lo, those who wander from the way of Allah have an awful doom, forasmuch as they forgot the day of reckoning. One.

And we created not the heaven and the earth, and all that is between them in vain. That is the opinion of those who disbelieve. And woe unto those who disbelieve in the fire.

This is a scripture that we have revealed unto thee, full of blessing, that they may ponder its revelations, and that men of understanding may reflect.

And we bestowed on David Solomon. How excellent a slave! Lo, he was ever turning in repentance toward Allah. When they were shown to him at eventide light-footed coursers,

He said, My Lord, forgive me, and bestow on me sovereignty such as shall not belong to any after me. Lo, thou art the bestower.

And make mention, O Muhammad, of our bondman Job, when he cried unto his Lord, saying, Lo, the devil doth afflict me with distress and torment.

And we bestowed on him again his household, and therewith the like thereof, a mercy from us, and a memorial for men of understanding.

And it was said unto him, Take in thine hand a branch and smite therewith, and break not thine oath. Lo, we found him steadfast, how excellent a slave! Lo, he was ever turning in repentance to his Lord.

In the name of Allah, the Most Merciful, the Beneficent. Say, He, Allah, is one, Allah the Eternal, absolute. He has not begotten, nor is He begotten, and equal to Him there is none. In the name of Allah, the Most Merciful, the Beneficent. Say, He, Allah, is one, Allah the Eternal, absolute. He has not begotten, nor is He begotten, and equal to Him there is none. In the name of Allah, the Most Merciful, the Beneficent. Say, He, Allah, is one, Allah the Eternal, absolute. He has not begotten, nor is He begotten, and equal to Him there is none. In the name of Allah, the Most Merciful, the Beneficent. Say, I seek refuge with the Lord of the Dawn, from the evil of what He has created, from the evil of darkness when it spreads, from the evil of those who blow on knots, and from the evil of the envier when he envies. In the name of Allah, the Most Merciful, the Beneficent. Say, I seek refuge with the Lord of the Dawn, from the evil of what He has created, from the evil of darkness when it spreads, from the evil of those who blow on knots, and from the evil of the envier when he envies. In the name of Allah, the Most Merciful, the Beneficent. Say, I seek refuge with the Lord of the Dawn, from the evil of what He has created, from the evil of darkness when it spreads, from the evil of those who blow on knots, and from the evil of the envier when he envies. In the name of Allah, the Most Merciful, the Beneficent. Say, I seek refuge with the Lord of mankind, the King of mankind, the God of mankind, from the evil of the whisperer, the withdrawer, who whispers in the breasts of mankind, from among jinn and men. In the name of Allah, the Most Merciful, the Beneficent. Say, I seek refuge with the Lord of mankind, the King of mankind, the God of mankind, from the evil of the whisperer, the withdrawer, who whispers in the breasts of mankind, from among jinn and men. In the name of Allah, the Most Merciful, the Beneficent. Say, I seek refuge with the Lord of mankind, the King of mankind, the God of mankind, from the evil of the whisperer, the withdrawer, who whispers in the breasts of mankind, from among jinn and men. O my Lord, I seek your protection against the insinuations of the devils, and I seek your protection in their presence. O my Lord, I seek your protection against the insinuations of the devils, and I seek your protection in their presence. O my Lord, I seek your protection against the insinuations of the devils, and I seek your protection in their presence. Did you think that we created you in vain, and that you shall not return to us? Therefore exalted is Allah, the King, the Truth. There is no God but He, the Lord of the Noble Throne. And whoever calls upon another God with Allah, of which he has no proof, his reckoning is with his Lord, and the disbelievers will never succeed. And say, My Lord, forgive and have mercy, for you are the best of those who show mercy. So glorify Allah when evening comes upon you, and when you rise in the morning. To Him belongs all praise in the heavens and the earth, and in the evenings and in the noon. He brings forth the living from the dead, and He brings forth the dead from the living, and He revives the earth dead,

He is Allah, there is no God but He. He is the Sovereign, the Holy, the Peace, the Faithful, the Guardian, the Eminent, the Compeller, the Proud. Glorified is Allah above what they associate. He is Allah, the Creator, the Originator, the Fashioner. To Him belong the most beautiful names. All that is in heavens and the earth glorifies Him, and He is the Eminent, the Wise. Peace be upon Noah among all creation. This is how we reward those who behave with excellence. He was one of our believing slaves. I seek refuge in the complete words of Allah from the evil in what He has created. I seek refuge in the complete words of Allah from the evil in what He has created. I seek refuge in the complete words of Allah from the evil in what He has created. In the name of Allah, by whose name nothing on earth or in heaven can harm, He is the Hearer, the Knower. In the name of Allah, by whose name nothing on earth or in heaven can harm, He is the Hearer, the Knower. In the name of Allah, by whose name nothing on earth or in heaven can harm, He is the Hearer, the Knower. Allahumma, I have reached this evening in Your favor, with well-being and under Your protection. So complete Your favor, Your bestowal of well-being and Your protection upon me in this world and the hereafter. Allahumma, I have reached this evening in Your favor, with well-being and under Your protection. So complete Your favor, Your bestowal of well-being and Your protection upon me in this world and the hereafter. Allahumma, I have reached this evening in Your favor, with well-being and under Your protection. So complete Your favor, Your bestowal of well-being and Your protection upon me in this world and the hereafter. Allahumma, I have reached this evening bearing witness before You and bearing witness before the carriers of Your throne, Your angels and all of Your creation, that You are Allah, that there is no God but You alone, without partners, and that Muhammad is Your servant and Your envoy. Allahumma, I have reached this evening bearing witness before You and bearing witness before the carriers of Your throne, Your angels and all of Your creation, that You are Allah, that there is no God but You alone, without partners, and that Muhammad is Your servant and Your envoy. Allahumma, I have reached this evening bearing witness before You and bearing witness before the carriers of Your throne, Your angels and all of Your creation, that You are Allah, that there is no God but You alone, without partners, and that Muhammad is Your servant and Your envoy. Allahumma, I have reached this evening bearing witness before You and bearing witness before the carriers of Your throne, Your angels and all of Your creation, that You are Allah, that there is no God but You alone, without partners, and that Muhammad is Your servant and Your envoy. Praise and thanks be to Allah, Lord of the worlds, a praise that is adequate to His favors and equal to His increase. Praise and thanks be to Allah, Lord of the worlds, a praise that is adequate to His favors and equal to His increase. Praise and thanks be to Allah, Lord of the worlds, a praise that is adequate to His favors and equal to His increase. I believe in Allah the Tremendous, and I denounce the idols and false gods, and I hold fast to the firmest handhold that will never break, and Allah is the Hearer and the Knower. I believe in Allah the Tremendous, and I denounce the idols and false gods, and I hold fast to the firmest handhold that will never break, and Allah is the Hearer and Knower. I believe in Allah the Tremendous, and I denounce the idols and false gods, and I hold fast to the firmest handhold that will never break, and Allah is the Hearer and Knower. I am content with Allah as Lord, with Islam as a religion, and with Muhammad, may Allah's blessings and peace be upon him, as Prophet and Messenger. I am content with Allah as Lord, with Islam as a religion, and with Muhammad, may Allah's blessings and peace be upon him, as Prophet and Messenger. I am content with Allah as Lord, with Islam as a religion,
and with Muhammad. May Allah's blessings and peace

be upon him as prophet and messenger. Allah suffices me. There is no God but He. Upon Him I rely, and He is the tremendous Lord of the throne. Allah suffices me. There is no God but He. Upon Him I rely, and He is the tremendous Lord of the throne. Allah suffices me. There is no God but He. Upon Him I rely, and He is the tremendous Lord of the throne. Allah suffices me. There is no God but He. Upon Him I rely, and He is the tremendous Lord of the throne. Allah suffices me. There is no God but He. Upon Him I rely, and He is the tremendous Lord of the throne. Allah suffices me. There is no God but He. Upon Him I rely, and He is the tremendous Lord of the throne. Allah suffices me. There is no God but He. Upon Him I rely, and He is the tremendous Lord of the throne. Allahumma, send prayers upon our Master Muhammad, his family and companions, and give them peace. Allahumma, send prayers upon our Master Muhammad, his family and companions, and give them peace. Allahumma, send prayers upon our Master Muhammad, his family and companions, and give them peace. Allahumma, send prayers upon our Master Muhammad, his family and companions, and give them peace. Allahumma, send prayers upon our Master Muhammad, his family and companions, and give them peace. Allahumma, send prayers upon our Master Muhammad, his family and companions, and give them peace. Allahumma, send prayers upon our Master Muhammad, his family and companions, and give them peace. Allahumma, send prayers upon our Master Muhammad, his family and companions, and give them peace. Allahumma, send prayers upon our Master Muhammad, his family and companions, and give them peace. Allahumma, send prayers upon our Master Muhammad, his family and companions, and give them peace. Allahumma, I ask you for immediate good, and I seek refuge in you from sudden evil. Allahumma, you are my Lord, there is no God but you. You created me, and I am your servant. And I uphold your covenant and promise to you, as well as I am able. I seek refuge in you from the evil that I have committed. I acknowledge to you your favors upon me, and I acknowledge my wrongdoing, so forgive me, for none forgives wrongdoing except you. Allahumma, you are my Lord. There is no God but you. Upon you I rely, and you are the Lord of the tremendous throne. Whatever Allah wishes comes to pass, and whatever He wishes not, cannot. There is neither power nor ability save by Allah, the High, the Tremendous. I know that Allah has power over everything, and that Allah encompasses everything with His knowledge. Allahumma, I seek refuge with you from the evil of myself and from the evil of every creature you have taken by the forehead. My Lord is on a straight path. O Living, O Sustainer, by your mercy I appeal for assistance, and from your punishment I seek protection. Make good all my affairs, and do not entrust me to myself or to any of your creation for the blink of an eye. Allahumma, I seek refuge with you from sorrow and grief, and I seek refuge with you from inability and sloth, and I seek refuge with you from the cowardice and miserliness. And I seek refuge with you from the burden of debt and the tyranny of men. Allahumma, I ask of you pardon, well-being, and constant safety in my religion, worldly affairs, family, and possessions. Allahumma, conceal my faults and assuage my fears. Allahumma, protect me from the evil that comes between my hands and from the evil before me, behind me, on my right, on my left, and from above me. And I seek refuge in your greatness from unexpected harm from below me. Allahumma, you created me and you guide me, and you feed me, and you provide me with drink, and you cause me to die, and you give me life, and you have power over all things. We enter this evening on the natural disposition of Islam, on the word of sincerity, on the religion of our Prophet Muhammad. May Allah bless him and his family and grant him peace. And on the creed of Ibrahim, who was upright Muslim and not a polytheist.
Allahumma, by you we have reached this evening, and by you we have reached this morning. By you we live, and by you we die. Upon you I place my trust, and unto you is the final end. Evening has entered upon us, and unto Allah belongs all sovereignty, and all praise belongs to Allah, Lord of the worlds. Allahumma, I ask you for the good of this night, its openings, victories, illumination, blessings, and guidance. Allahumma, I ask you for the good of this night, and the good of what is in it, the good of what is before it, and the good of what is after it. I seek refuge in you against the evil of this night, the evil of what is in it, the evil of what is before it, and the evil of what is after it. Allahumma, whatever favors I or any of your creation receive this night will be from you alone. You have no partner, so yours are the praises and yours are the thanks for them all.

0: Dear brothers and sisters in Islam, you are still tuned in to Al-Quran Al-Karim Radio of Australia. And now, inshallah, we'll present to you a new episode of the program, Fundamentals of Faith.
1: Bismillah ar-Rahman ar-Rahim. Alhamdulillah, wa salatu wa salamu ala Rasulillah, wa ala alihi wa sahbihi wa man walah. Assalamu alaikum wa rahmatullahi wa barakatuhu, and welcome to another episode of Fundamentals of Faith. In the last few episodes, we've been discussing various manifestations of acts that go against one's profession of La ilaha illallah, manifestations of shirk, of directing acts of worship to other than Allah. Today, we're going to continue with that same theme and discuss one very important act which contradicts and is a stepping stone to shirk. And this act is the act of venerating and showing respect to graves and building mausoleums over them. Today's topic is about building structures or mausoleums over graves and showing respect and veneration to such icons and proving that this is a stepping stone to shirk, which is a nullification of your testimony of La ilaha illallah. Now, there's a topic that is definitely very interesting that comes to mind, and that is, where did shirk start from? Because we know that Adam alayhi salam, the father of all of mankind, was a prophet of Allah subhanahu wa ta'ala. So he must have taught his children Tawheed. He must have taught his children La ilaha illallah. Where did shirk come from? When we turn to the Mustadrak of Al-Hakim and we look at one of the narrations here, Nuh alayhi salam was the first prophet to be sent to mankind. Ibn Abbas narrates that between Adam, who was the first prophet, and Nuh, was the first messenger. And the difference between the prophet and the messenger will be discussed in a later show. But Adam alayhi salam was the father of mankind and the first prophet. Between him and Nuh were 10 generations. Ibn Abbas narrates, between Adam and between Nuh were 10 generations. All of them were upon Tawheed. All of them believed in La ilaha illallah, and then shirk came in. Well, where did it come in? For this, we go to another narration in Sahih al-Bukhari, volume 8. Ibn Abbas narrates that concerning the verse in Surah Nuh, Allah subhanahu wa ta'ala is describing the people of Nuh, and the people of Nuh told their fellow people that do not leave your gods. Do not leave Wad and Suwa' and Yaghuth and Ya'uq and Nasr. Ibn Abbas says, these people were five people amongst the people of Nuh who were pious and practicing people. When they died, Shaytan inspired their nations to build idols and icons over their places of worship, until eventually those idols and icons became idols besides Allah subhanahu wa ta'ala, that were worshipped besides Allah subhanahu wa ta'ala. The point is that, how did shirk start? Where did it come from? Ibn Abbas narrates to us that initially there were 10 generations upon Tawheed. These 10 generations all worshipped Allah subhanahu wa ta'ala alone. Then five people came, Wad and Suwa' and Yaghuth and Ya'uq and Nasr. And these five are mentioned in Surah An-Nuh. These five people came and they were pious worshippers of Allah. They would pray to Allah subhanahu wa ta'ala. They would fast. They would show their piety and asceticism to the people, such that the people were impressed with them. When they died, their graves were taken as places of worship. Icons and statues were built over them. In another narration, it is reported that when these people died, Shaytan came to their community in the form of an old man. And he said, should I not build statues and structures of these people similar in shape and put them facing the direction of the Qibla, worship? They said, no, we cannot face an icon when we worship. So Shaytan said, well, what if I place them at the back of the masjid, behind your backs? So look at the tricks of Shaytan, just to get it in. So they said, well, okay, that's fine. Shaytan said, they will remind you of their worship of Allah, so you will worship them. You will worship Allah like they used to worship Allah. Look at the trick and the plot of Shaytan. He didn't say worship them. He said, when you look at their picture, when you see their image, you will be reminded of the worship of Allah. When you see their image of that Wad and Suwa' and Yaghuth and Ya'uq, you will remember how they used to pray, how they used to fast, how they used to remember Allah subhanahu wa ta'ala, and therefore you will do as they used to do. And he then tricked them to build these icons and place it in their masjid or their place of worship over their grave. That generation died. Another came, and then another, until the original story was forgotten. Where did these idols come from? Then Shaitan came to them again, and he said, as a figure of an old man, and he said, do you know what these icons are for? They said, no, we just found our forefathers having them before us. So he said, verily, these icons were idols that your fathers and forefathers used to worship. So they started worshiping them. What is the point of narrating all of this? The point is to prove that the basis for shirk, the initial start of shirk, how did it start? Where did it come from? What is the history? It was when pious people and the graves of pious people were venerated. Respect was shown. The mausoleums were built over them. So the root of shirk was the over-exaltation of pious people. The Prophet ﷺ said in the hadith of Ibn Majah, he said, I caution you, I prohibit you from transgressing beyond the bounds, from exaggerating in your religion. Because the people before you, they were destroyed because of this exaggeration. They went more than they should have gone. They went higher than they should have gone. Yes, Isa ibn Maryam is a pious person. And Wad and Suwa' and Yaghuth and Ya'uq also were good people. But that doesn't mean that they should be worshipped. And by going to their graves, if they have them, or knowing where they are and making it a point to go there, seeking blessings from those graves, making dua to them, building large monuments over them, this is a stepping stone, or it is a manifestation of shirk. And that is why the Prophet sallallahu alaihi wasallam, he forbade worshipping in graveyards, or even where there is a grave and a masjid has been built over it. The Prophet sallallahu alaihi wasallam said, don't make your houses like graveyards and say your prayers in them. In other words, don't just pray in the masjid, also pray in your houses. And he also said, and don't make my grave a regular place of worship. وَلَا تَجْعَلُوا قَبْرِي عِيدًا. Don't make my grave a regular place of worship. Verily, send your salams upon me, because it will reach me wherever you are in the world. We were discussing building mausoleums and building monuments and structures over graves and venerating these graves. And that this is a major stepping stone. And in fact, sometimes there are manifestations of clear and blatant shirk. And it is because of this that the Prophet sallallahu alaihi wasallam himself, regarding his own grave, which he knew obviously that he knew that it is possible that some people might exalt or put him above his status. Therefore, during his lifetime, he prohibited it. He said, don't make my grave a regular place of visiting, a regular place of worship. And he said, send your salam upon me, because it will reach me wherever you are. It is because of this that the early scholars of Islam, they understood this fact. In fact, there's a good narration, if you can hand me the book, Fadl Salat ala Nabi. This is a very small book written by Ismail ibn Ishaq al-Qadi, who died in the year 282 Hijri. Now, these type of books are called juz or ajza, and there are literally hundreds of them. These are not voluminous, huge works. Some of the scholars of the past, they would combine a hadith of a very narrow topic. And this author, he died in the year 282, he compiled some ahadith about the blessings of sending the salat and the salam, the blessings upon sending, the blessings upon the Prophet sallallahu alaihi wasallam. Of the narrations that he has, is that once there was a person, there was one of the descendants of the Prophet sallallahu alaihi wasallam, Muhammad ibn Ali ibn Abdullah ibn Ja'far ibn Abi Talib, that when he came to Medina, Ali ibn Hussein ibn Ali, he is the great grandson of the Prophet sallallahu alaihi wasallam through his daughter Fatima. He is the great grandson of the Prophet sallallahu alaihi wasallam through his daughter Fatima. He saw him continually, Ali, the great grandson, he saw this person continually visiting the grave. Before every prayer, he would go to the grave of the Prophet sallallahu alaihi wasallam. So he asked him, why do you do this? So he replied, I love to send my salam, my blessings upon the Prophet sallallahu alaihi wasallam. So Ali said, and this is the great grandson of the Prophet sallallahu alaihi wasallam. He is not just any scholar. He is of the descendants of Fatima and Ali, the grandson of Fatima and Ali. He says, should I not narrate to you a hadith that I heard from my father, from his father, meaning the Prophet sallallahu alaihi wasallam? So he's giving you a very good chain of narrators. His father from his father, who are direct descendants of the Prophet ﷺ. He said, yes, why don't you narrate this to me? He said, I heard my father narrate from my grandfather that he heard the Prophet ﷺ say, don't make my grave a regular visiting place. La taj'alu qabri 'eeda. Don't make my grave a regular visiting place, and send your salam upon me wherever you are, because it will reach me wherever you are in the world. In another narration, he said to this man, he said, whether you're standing here or you're standing in Spain. Now remember, at that time, Spain was the furthest part of the world that they knew. He said, whether you're standing here in Medina or you're standing in Spain, it is the same. The Prophet ﷺ will hear your salam, because as we know in an authentic hadith, the Prophet ﷺ said that Allah has assigned angels to hear the salams that my followers say and bring them to me. So the fact of the matter is that exalting the graves, even the graves of the prophets, even the grave of the best prophet, the Prophet Muhammad ﷺ, it is a stepping stone. It is a stepping stone to prohibited acts. And that is why even other narrations, there is another great-grandson, great-great-grandson of the Prophet ﷺ. He also, when he saw people congregating, he said the exact same thing. He said, don't take, he said that the Prophet ﷺ said, don't take my grave as a regular visiting place. It is also because of this, the fact that building mausoleums and building structures over graves is a stepping stone to shirk, it is because of this that the Prophet ﷺ forbade this act. That is why, when a grave is dug and then the body put and covered, it is prohibited, haram, to put a large structure over it or put bricks around it or even to write anything on it. It should be an unmarked grave. The Prophet sallallahu alaihi wasallam clearly prohibited this. If you can hand me Akhi Sunan al-Nisa'i volume 3, we'll look this up ourselves and read it directly from the books. What did the Prophet sallallahu alaihi wasallam have to say about building on graves and writing on them? And we, Sunan al-Nisa'i, as we know, is written by the famous scholar Imam al-Nisa'i, who passed away in 279 Hijri, and he had traveled far and wide. And actually, an interesting thing about him was that he was from a very rich family. And when his father passed away, he left a lot of money for him. So throughout his life, he never had to worry about money. But look at him, subhanAllah, when many of us in our times, when we have this, we misuse and abuse the money. As for him, when he realized that Allah had blessed him with money, therefore, he diverted himself to studying knowledge. And he didn't misuse and abuse the money like many of us unfortunately do. No. He realized this is a great blessing from Allah, that he didn't have to work. So he spent his entire life traveling around the Muslim world, spending that money, not for the pleasures of this world, but for the pleasures of the hereafter. And because of this, to this day, over 1,200 years after his death, his book is a standard book of reference. No student of knowledge or scholar can afford to be without it. And imagine, had he spent his money on the pleasures and pursuits of this world, even had they been halal, he would have been an unknown person. Had he taken his money and bought the fanciest of mansions and houses and cars and ships and everything, whatever was in his time, he would have been an unknown person and no one would have ever heard his name. But because he was a wise person and he spent it on that which is beneficial, to this day, Imam al-Nisa'i is one of the greatest scholars of Islam, and his book is one of the top 6 books of hadith. He has here a very interesting narration where he said that Jabir narrated that the Prophet ﷺ forbade building anything over the grave, or building any type of structure around it, or putting bricks over it, or writing on top of it. It's right here. If you go to any Muslim graveyard in the world today, unfortunately, or hardly, or every single Muslim graveyard except for a few, you will find huge monuments, large structures. Almost everyone will have writing on it. And here we have, directly from the books, the Prophet ﷺ telling us, do not build over graves. Do not put walls or structures around it. Don't even write. It's all a stepping stone. Once a person is dead, his actions are for Allah. He will not be able to benefit you or harm you. He is gone from this world, and Allah will take care of him. And Allah subhanahu wa ta'ala will account and judge him. But as for us, he has left us. He can neither harm us nor benefit us. Therefore, the scholars have agreed that it is not allowed to pray, to say salah in the graveyard, even though you're praying to Allah. Because people might think that you're praying to the graves. It is haram, prohibited to pray to Allah in the grave, in the graveyard, much less praying to the grave. We're talking about saying your salah. Suppose it's dhuhr time, okay, and you happen to be in an area which is a graveyard, you're not allowed to pray. You have to get out, even though you're praying to Allah, because people might think that you are praying to the grave. Likewise, if there is a masjid on top of a grave, and unfortunately this too is very common, the scholars have unanimously agreed that it is completely prohibited to pray in such a masjid. Because that masjid now contains an icon of shirk. The person might have been pious, yes, but now people are worshipping it. People are directing their fear and love towards it. And even if that generation is not, then we know that later generations will. We know this from the story of Nuh. The story of Nuh, they put the graves, they put the icons in their masjid. That generation did not do anything. Future generations, they started exalting their status. So the scholars have agreed that it is not allowed to pray to Allah subhanahu wa ta'ala in a masjid which has a grave. If you're going and you need to pray and you find the masjid and you see there's a grave in it, leave it, pray somewhere else. Go to another masjid, or if you don't find another masjid, pray in the street. You cannot pray in such a masjid. And in fact, if you have authority and control, if you're in a position of power in your country, and you have legitimate authority, then you must destroy either the masjid or the grave, depending on which one was first. If there was first the grave and the masjid was built on top, then the masjid needs to be destroyed. And if there was a masjid and then the person was buried inside, then the grave needs to be taken out and put in a different place. Not only is it prohibited to build over graves, to put monuments around it, to write over it, it is even prohibited to travel anywhere with the intention of visiting a grave. There's a beautiful hadith in Sahih Bukhari, volume 3, if you can hand it to me, akhi. Sahih Bukhari, volume 3. There's a beautiful hadith which clearly outlines, which clearly tells us when we can travel and when we cannot travel for religious reasons. What are the places in the world where we're allowed to travel? And this is in Sahih Bukhari, the most authentic book after the Quran. The Prophet sallallahu alaihi wasallam said, travel except to three mosques: the Masjid of Haram in Mecca, the Masjid of Rasulullah sallallahu alaihi wasallam in Medina, and the Masjid al-Aqsa. Do not travel except to these three places. Now obviously everyone will say, what do you mean don't travel? I want to travel to visit my friend. I want to travel to visit my mother. I want to travel for business, for pleasure. Am I not allowed to travel? No, the meaning of this hadith is there are three religious sites and monuments which you're allowed to travel to see. Any other travel should not be for a religious reason, for a religious site. There are three holy places on the face of this earth. That's it. Masjid al-Haram in Mecca, the Masjid of the Prophet sallallahu alaihi wasallam in Medina, and the Masjid al-Aqsa in Jerusalem. These are the three holy lands, the holy places, the holy masjids. If you want to travel anywhere else, it must be for a worldly reason or a religious reason not related to a site. I want to study, I'm going to a different country to study. Here you are traveling for a religious reason intended for study. But you're not traveling because you think that that place is holy. I want to travel because I want to trade. I want to do this and that. Fine. But you say, I want to travel because I want to pray in that place. No. I want to travel because I want to seek the blessings of that place. No. Here it is clearly, explicitly prohibited, as in the hadith in Bukhari and other hadith. It is not allowed to undertake a religious journey, a journey where you're going to visit a supposed holy site, except for the three masjids. Any other site on the face of this earth does not merit you to travel to it. You are not allowed to. Why am I saying this here now? Because what occurs is that many Muslims undertake journeys to visit mausoleums. They undertake journeys from one country to another, from one city to another, to go visit a grave. And this is a stepping stone to shirk. We conclude our talk for today by stating that of the stepping stones to shirk is the veneration of graves and the building of mausoleums. And because of this, the Prophet sallallahu alaihi wasallam has freed himself of these acts, and he has prohibited the Muslims from traveling to visit these places, from building structures over them, from even writing anything over them, and from even praying in the locality and vicinity of graves, because the stepping stone to shirk and the basis for the first act of shirk was the veneration and the exaltation of the graves of pious people. We hope to see you next time. Until then, wassalamu alaikum wa rahmatullahi wa barakatuh.

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Sydney I'm your host Adnan Sarwar In this episode today inshallah we will look at the rules governing the understanding of the book of Allah subhanahu wa ta'ala so we'll have a deep dive into what are the mechanism that Allah subhanahu wa ta'ala has built into this book into his own book Al-Quran Al-Kareem that will help us understand it directly inshallah so the first rule that we should all be aware of is that whenever Allah subhanahu wa ta'ala gives an argument or a reason for something then that argument or reason uses a natural reasoning approach not a logical reasoning approach for example what do we mean by that Allah subhanahu wa ta'ala does not talk about the logical reasoning approach it is that every single logic in this world whatever logic that you have or whatever theory that you have there is no logic that it does not has an anti logic to it or there is no theory in this world that does not has an antithesis or there is no thesis in the world that does not has an antithesis to it and there is a saying in Arabic which goes that innal hadida wal innal hadida bil hadidi yuflahu that iron cuts the iron so whatever logic that you give there will be another logic which will cut it off which will just cancel it which will just delete it or if you give a thesis then tomorrow maybe if not today but tomorrow there will be an antithesis which will just reject what you just presented but Allah subhanahu wa ta'ala takes a slightly different approach that approach is logical reasoning that approach is natural reasoning not logical reasoning so what do we mean by natural reasoning Allah subhanahu wa ta'ala invites humanity to think through the faculties that Allah subhanahu wa ta'ala has given us and utilize the mind and heart to come to a conclusion for example when we look around the world throughout the history there have been many arguments given in favor of or against the existence of Allah subhanahu wa ta'ala there are primarily two types of arguments given So one is called design argument and the other one is called contingency argument. So what is design argument? Design argument says that every single thing has a designer behind it. For example, I'm recording this show in a studio. This studio did not exist, let's say, 5 years ago. So this means someone put this studio together. Someone first designed it on a piece of software then the equipment was ordered room was built it was furnished and then all the hardware was installed cameras were installed sound system was installed so there were many people who actually worked together to build this studio so similarly if we look at tall buildings in cities for example skyscrapers going you know hundreds and hundreds of floors so all those buildings they have been designed by a builder there was an architect there was a constructor there was an interior designer there was a plumbing designer there was a hydraulic designer so everything in the universe it has a designer behind it nothing comes out of the thin air and everything is everything exists because someone brings it to existence so the design argument tells us that because whatever we see around us it does not happen by itself someone brings it into reality so this means the whole of the universe should also be brought into reality by someone and that someone is God is Allah subhanahu wa ta'ala whom we know by this name in our deen Islam but if we still go by this argument that yes everything is designed by the designer God then who designed the God so this is an infinite question that will be keep on going back and back and back and you will never find the answer but the other argument that is used to prove the existence of Allah subhanahu wa ta'ala it is called the argument from contingency means something is dependent upon other thing
For example, we can take the example of eye. Eye has a specific color. Then we can ask, okay, what does the eye, why does the eye get this color? It might be due to the chemical reaction or the objects that Allah subhanahu wa ta'ala has used to form a particular eye of a particular human being. So then we can ask the question that, okay, if those substances are used, specific substances are used to form the eye color, then what quality, who gives them that quality that it appears in a different color for different color eyes into different human beings? So then we can say that it is because of the chemical structure of the atoms and molecules. Then we can further ask, okay, what binds those atoms and molecules in that specific atomic structure? So you can keep on going back and back and back, and at the end of the chain you have to say that there was someone who started it. So this is called argument of contingency. And that is the way of natural reasoning that Allah subhanahu wa ta'ala has used throughout his book to give reasons. So we read in the Quran, Allah subhanahu wa ta'ala says, أَفِلَّهِ شَقٌ فَاتِرِ السَّمَاوَاتِ وَالْأَرْضِ. Can there be any doubt in Allah? Can there be any doubt about Allah? Can you be confused about Allah? أَفِلَّهِ شَقٌ فَاتِرِ السَّمَاوَاتِ وَالْأَرْضِ. Who is the creator, who is the designer, who is the fashioner of the whole of the universe, of the, all the heavens and the earth? So this is a question that Allah subhanahu wa ta'ala wants a human being to ponder, to really think through, that can such a beautiful and magnificent and complex universe exist without a creator? This is just so illogical to think like that. So this is one way of natural reasoning. Naturally, it is not possible that such a massive and complex and splendid universe exists, but there is no designer. So this is one way of natural reasoning. And Allah subhanahu wa ta'ala also mentions in another place in the Quran, أَإِنَّكُمْ لَتَشْهَدُونَ أَنَّ مَعَ اللَّهِ إِلَىٰ آلِهَةً أُخْرَىٰ. And this is a direct question to the polytheists, to the pagans of Mecca, that Allah subhanahu wa ta'ala is saying, أَإِنَّكُمْ لَتَشْهَدُونَ. Do you really testify? Do you really believe? Do you really say these words from your own tongue, with your own tongues, anna ma'a allahi ilaha alihatan ukhra, that there are other gods besides Allah? This is, just think about it, what you're saying. Just use your faculty of thinking, just use your mind. How can it be possible that there are other gods except Allah subhanahu wa ta'ala? Or there Allah has taken a son, or Allah has taken a wife, or Allah has taken daughters. How can this really be possible? So this is a way that Allah subhanahu wa ta'ala invites humans to think through before they come to a conclusion. So this was first point when it comes to the understanding of the Quran, that the way Quran presents its arguments, it is not logical, but it is natural. So it is not logical reasoning, but natural reasoning. This is already known by us from the very virtue of our birth. Allah subhanahu wa ta'ala has given us these faculties of thinking, of contemplating with our intellect. So this is the way that Allah subhanahu wa ta'ala wants humans to think to arrive at the conclusion that Allah is Haq, Annahu al-Haq, and the book that he has sent down is Haq, is with truth. And the prophets and all the prophets and messengers that he has sent, subhanahu wa ta'ala, they are all true. They are all sent with Haq. So the next topic that we will discuss in understanding the rules of understanding of the Quran, that Allah subhanahu wa ta'ala has revealed two types of ayat in his book. So one type of ayat, the first type is, it's called clear ayat, and the other type is not so clear, or you can say elusive or allegorical as compared to categorical. So some ayat are categorically clear, there can't be any confusion about them.
them. While other ayat are allegorical, they are elusive, they are not so clear. And this fact Allah subhanahu wa ta'ala has mentioned in ayah number 7 in Surah Ali Imran. هُوَ الَّذِي أَنزَلَ عَلَيْكَ الْكِتَابَ مِنْهُ آيَاتٌ مُحْكَمَاتٌ. It is He who has revealed unto you, O Prophet, عَلَيْكَ الْكِتَابَ, a book, مِنْهُ آيَاتٍ, in which there are revelations, there are verses, مُحْكَمَاتٌ, which are precise, which are clear, which are categorical. Hunna Ummul Kitab, they are the foundation of the book, they are the base of the book. But on the other hand, wa ukharu mutashabihat, and there are others which are allegorical, which are not so clear, which are elusive. So there are, this ayah shows from Surah Ali Imran ayah number 7 that Allah subhanahu wa ta'ala has given us two type of ayat. One type of ayat are muhkamat and other type of ayat are mutashabihat. And then Allah subhanahu wa ta'ala presents us two types of people when it comes to these two categories of ayat. Allah bai ta'ala says, فَأَمَّا الَّذِينَ فِي قُلُوبِهِمْ زَيْغٌ, for those who have some deviation in their hearts. فَيَتَّبِعُونَ مَا تَشَابَهَ مِنْهُ ابْتِغَاءَ الْفِتْنَةِ وَابْتِغَاءَ تَأْوِيلِ. They are those people who were defined before. فَأَمَّا الَّذِينَ فِي قُلُوبِهِمْ زَيْغٌ. What do? They follow these allegorical ayat, these not so clear ayat, these elusive ayat, seeking to spread doubt about their false interpretation. So they are more interested in these mutashabihat, whereas Allah subhanahu wa ta'ala says, وَمَا يَعْلَمُ تَأْوِيلَهُ إِلَّا اللَّهُ, that their interpretation, or the interpretation of those mutashabihat, is known to none except Allah subhanahu wa ta'ala. But on the other hand, وَالرَّاسِخُونَ فِي الْعِلْمِ, but those who are well grounded in knowledge, who have the true knowledge of Islam, not only just the true knowledge, but they have the true essence of the knowledge of Islam. What do they do? يَقُولُونَ آمَنَّ بِهِ, they say, we believe in all of it. كُلُّم مِّنْ عِنْدِ رَبِّنَا, all of it is from our Rabb Allah subhanahu wa ta'ala. وَمَا يَذَّكَّرُ إِلَّا أُولُو الْأَلْبَابِ, but none will be mindful of this except for the people who are أُولُو الْأَلْبَابِ, who have real reason, who are the people of intellect, who are the people of reason. So here we see that Allah subhanahu wa ta'ala gives us two types of ayat. One ayat called ayat mutashabihat, which are not so clear, which can be interpreted one way or the other way, but its true interpretation is known to Allah subhanahu wa ta'ala only. Whenever a human will talk about it, he will talk about it from his own understanding, which could sometimes be right and sometimes be wrong, but the true understanding is known to Allah subhanahu wa ta'ala only. And the other type of ayat are called ayat muhkamat, which are clear. And I will give you examples now, inshallah. Let's take up the examples from ayat mutashabihat. For example, Allah subhanahu wa ta'ala mentions that he sees. How he sees, we don't know. But there could be a form of eye. Allah subhanahu wa ta'ala has hands, that he mentioned in the Quran. Allah subhanahu wa ta'ala has legs. Allah subhanahu wa ta'ala has chin. But what is the reality of these limbs? We cannot compare those limbs with our limbs. We will say they are there, we believe in it, and as it suits Allah's majesty, it is the way they are. The way it suits Allah's majesty are the way they are with Allah subhanahu wa ta'ala. But we don't know their reality. So this is a type of ayat mutashabihat. Then Allah subhanahu wa ta'ala also talks about his arsh, his throne. What type of throne is this? What it is made of? How big it is? Where it is? What are its attributes? How does it look, feel, touch? We don't know. We will only say it is according to what suits Allah's majesty. Then Allah subhanahu wa ta'ala also talks about his kursi,
his seat or his chair. Again, we will say, as it suits Allah's majesty. We don't know. We cannot do its interpretation for with reality, with truth. We cannot do that, because this is something Allah subhanahu wa ta'ala has kept secret from human being. And there are other types of mutashabihat, for example, life in grave. There is life in grave. In qabr, there is hayat. Fil qabr, there is life in grave. But what type of life will that be? We don't know. But we only believe that there is a life in the grave when a human is buried under the dirt and people will be resurrected. We believe in it. But what will be the exact mechanism? We don't know. And there is a life hereafter. And we have firm belief in that there is a life hereafter. But how that life will start, what will be the mechanism, what will be the ins and outs of that life, we don't know. There is heaven and hell, there are jinnat and there are malaika, so angels and jinns, they exist. But we don't know their reality. So these are all ayat mutashabihat. They are something which are not so clear. People might interpret those, but they might interpret right or they might interpret wrong. They cannot, no one can be 100% sure. But there are plenty of ayat muhkamat, some clear grounded ayat of Allah subhanahu wa ta'ala. What do we really mean by that? The Quran is the best

is halal and haram. What is halal is clear, cannot be mistaken, cannot be confused, and there is haram which cannot be mistaken, which cannot be confused. So halal is clear and haram is clear. And how humans will live with each other. Parents have right to their kids, kids have rights to their parents, young have rights to their old, and old have rights to their young ones. And how the civilian will interact with the government, and government will interact with civilian, how the law enforcement agencies and other government services and other educational institutes and health institutes, how will they operate with each other? These are all guidelines that Allah subhanahu wa ta'ala has given in the Quran as a blueprint. But we human, when we start living in the societies, then we will drive detailed ruling through those blueprints. So those are the things that have already been cleared by Allah subhanahu wa ta'ala in his book. And then what are the directions about politics? So it might be interesting, or might even be put some people in wondering about this statement, that what do we mean by politics in the Quran? Quran is a book of politics. Why do I really say that? Because Allah subhanahu wa ta'ala says in very first ayah of Surah Al-Mulk, Tabarakalladhi biyadihi al-mulk, blessed is the one in whose hand is the authority. So the authority actually belongs to Allah subhanahu wa ta'ala. Inil hukmu illa lillah, inna Allah ala kulli shay'in qadir. So Allah is most capable, is most dominant over everything. So the Allah is lawgiver. Allah gives the law. So human have no authority to, or no basis to make laws for ourselves. So because Allah subhanahu wa ta'ala owns everything, including us, so he is the one who will give us laws. So politics, this is pure politics. It is discussed in the Quran in very detail, but you have to really ponder and think through when you read the ayat of the Quran. Then the guidelines about economics, for example, Allah subhanahu wa ta'ala says ahallallahu bay'a wa harrama riba, that we have legislated trading to be legal and legislated riba, transaction in interest, the banking interest, as haram, that is impermissible in the deen of Allah subhanahu wa ta'ala. And how the business transaction will occur, so how the loan transactions will occur, all those things, how the inheritance will be distributed, what are the ruling in marriage, what are the ruling in divorce, what are the ruling if someone dies, how to do, all these things are given to us by Allah subhanahu wa ta'ala through his Quran and through ayat muhkamat. So this was the second topic that we discussed when we try to understand the Quran. Let's take a step back and see what we have discussed so far. The first thing that I presented to you today in this episode, that Allah subhanahu wa ta'ala, whenever he gives the reason, he does not use the path of logical reasoning, he uses the path of natural reasoning. The categories or the types of ayat that Allah subhanahu wa ta'ala has given us in the Quran, or overall in the Sharia of Islam, there are two type of ayat: ayat mutashabihat and ayat muhkamat. Ayat mutashabihat are those which are not so clear, which can be interpreted either way, but ayat muhkamat are which are the main foundation or the main base of the religion, and they cannot be mistaken. Then there are two words that we should, we all the Muslims should know about. One is tafsir and one is ta'wil. Ta'wil means interpretation. How do you actually understand a particular ayah or a particular ruling in the Quran? And tafsir means to explain it in a way that people can really understand. So both these words are used in the Quran itself for the Quran. Allah Bai Ta'ala mentions in ayat of Surah Ali Imran, which I presented earlier, ayah number 7, وَمَا يَعْلَمُ تَأْوِيلَهُ إِلَّا اللَّهِ, that none knows the interpretation of ayat mutashabihat, referring to my discussion earlier. وَمَا يَعْلَمُ تَأْوِيلَهُ إِلَّا اللَّهِ, that no one can do the right interpretation of those except Allah subhanahu wa ta'ala. And the word tafsir, which is the most famous word when it comes to the explanation of the Quran, and many ulama of the Quran

They have written down many a tafsir of the Quran, many a exegesis and explanation of the Quran throughout the history of this ummah of Sayyidina Muhammad sallallahu alaihi wasallam. Allah by Taala mentions, "Wala yatunaka bimisli illa jinaka bilhaq wa ahsana tafsira." Whenever they bring you an argument, because the Jews and the Christians, they used to bring arguments to Prophet sallallahu alaihi wasallam. They used to ask Prophet sallallahu alaihi wasallam questions about the history. For example, the revelation of Surah Al-Kahf, that was the reason behind that revelation was that people came to Prophet sallallahu alaihi wasallam asking about the seven sleepers, asking about Zilqarnain, asking about Sayyidina Musa's journey when he met Al-Khidr alayhi salam. 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Whenever they bring you an argument, we will come to you with the right refutation. وَأَحْسَنَ تَفْسِيرًا. And the best explanation. When it comes to the tafsir of the Quran, there are six sources of the tafsir of the Quran, of the explanation of the Quran. The first source of the tafsir of the Quran is Quran itself. In Arabic, we say Al-Quranu yufassiru ba'duhu ba'da, that one part of the Quran explains or gives the explanation of another part. For example, in Surah Al-Fatiha, we always read اهدنا الصراط المستقيم صراط الذين أنعمت عليهم غير المغضوب عليهم ولا الضالين. I mean, this is a dua as well. We always ask Allah subhanahu wa ta'ala to show us the right path. The path of those, sirat al-ladina an'amta alayhim, of those upon whom you showed your mercy, you showed your blessing, you favored upon them. Now the question that can be asked, who are those people whom Allah subhanahu wa ta'ala showed his mercy upon? And that answer we can find in Surah Nisa, ayah number 69. Allah by Ta'ala mentions, وَمَنْ يُطِعِ اللَّهَ وَالرَّسُولِ. Whoever obeyed Allah and His Messenger, فَأُولَٰئِكَ مَعَ الَّذِينَ أَنْعَمَ اللَّهُ عَلَيْهِمْ. They will be amongst those upon whom Allah showered His blessings, Allah showered His mercy. See, the question was, صِرَاطَ الَّذِينَ أَنْعَمْتَ عَلَيْهِمْ. The path, show us the path of those upon whom you showed your mercy, you showed your favor, you showed your blessing. Who are those people? So the answer is given in Surah Nisa, ayah number 69. مَعَ الَّذِينَ أَنْعَمَ اللَّهُ عَلَيْهِمْ. 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These are the four categories upon whom Allah subhanahu wa ta'ala has showered His blessings. The first category mentioned in this ayah is An-Nabiyyin. That category was it. No one could become a Nabi, no one could become a Rasul with his own efforts. That was the choice and selection, istafa and ijtaba, of Allah subhanahu wa ta'ala from the beginning. He chose Adam alayhi salam, he chose Nuh alayhi salam, he chose Ibrahim alayhi salam, Ishaq, Yaqub, and all the prophets of Bani Israel. And that choice and selection ended at our Prophet Muhammad sallallahu alayhi wa sallam. I should rather say that it perfected on our Prophet sallallahu alayhi wa sallam. But other three categories that Allah subhanahu wa ta'ala mentioned, Siddiqeen, the truthful one, we can be amongst those. Washuhada, and amongst the martyrs, amongst those who bear witness, we can be amongst those people. Wasaliheen, and the righteous people amongst believers, we could be amongst those people as well. And we ask Allah subhanahu wa ta'ala to make us amongst those people as well. So this was one example of how one part of the Quran actually provides an explanation of another part of the Quran. Let me give you another question. For example, in Surah Tawbah, ayah number 119, Allah subhanahu wa ta'ala says, Ya ayyuhallazina amanu taqullaha wa kunu ma'as sadiqeen. O you who believe, have the taqwa of Allah subhanahu wa ta'ala and be amongst those who are truthful. So we can ask, Ya Allah, tell us, who are those who are truthful?
the jawab, its answer is found in Surah Al-Baqarah, ayah number 177. This ayah is called Ayatul Birr. I will not give the translation, but just read through the Arabic text of ayah 177. Allah Bai Ta'ala mentions, لَيْسَ الْبِرَّ أَن تُوَلُّوا وُجُوهَكُمْ قِبَلَ الْمَشْرِقِ وَالْمَغْرِبِ وَلَكِنَّ الْبِرَّ مَنْ آمَنَ بِاللَّهِ وَالْيَوْمِ الْآخِرِ وَالْمَلَائِكَةِ وَالْكِتَابِ 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If we go back to our question again, the question was, Allah subhanahu wa ta'ala says, Ya ayyuhal lazina amanu, addressing those who believe, who claim to believe, and we have the claim of believing in Allah subhanahu wa ta'ala. So Allah subhanahu wa ta'ala is talking to us, asking us to do something. Ya ayyuhal lazina amanu, ittaqullah, have the taqwa of Allah subhanahu wa ta'ala, wa kunu ma'as sadiqeen, and be amongst those who are as-sadiqeen. Then how we can become as-sadiqeen? We need to look in ayah 177 of Surah Al-Baqarah. Similarly, another question that we can take as an example. 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Then Allah subhanahu wa ta'ala taught Adam alayhi salam a kalimat, some words of dua that he used to seek pardon from Allah subhanahu wa ta'ala, seek forgiveness from Allah subhanahu wa ta'ala. 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So what are those kalimat? Where are those kalimat? 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That, O Allah, we wronged ourselves, and we did zulm on our own selves. And if you do not forgive us, we will be definitely amongst those who are in great loss. So the sawal, the question was, what are those words that Allah subhanahu wa ta'ala taught or they received from Allah when they ate from that forbidden tree? So the jawab is, the answer is ayat 27 of Surah Al-Araf, رَبَّنَا ظَلَمْنَا أَنفُسَنَا وَلَمْ تَغْفِرْ لَنَا وَتَرْحَمْنَا لَنَكُونَنَّ مِنَ الْخَاسِرِينَ. So this was our first source of the explanation of the Quran, of the tafsir of the Quran, that is the Quran itself. الْقُرْآنُ يُفَسِّرُ بَعْضُهُ بَعْضًا. Like I said, there are six sources of the tafsir of the Quran, and inshallah we will start looking at the source number 2 all the way to source number 6 inshallah in the next episode. Until then, assalamu alaikum wa rahmatullahi wa barakatuh.

I got this in England. How can someone maintain a pure heart when constantly being hurt by others? I understand that Allah is testing us, but sometimes it becomes overwhelming. So true. If you are 40 and above, the answer is always, been there, done that. You had enough disappointments, true? You had enough people hurt you that I was like, oh, okay, which category I'm going to put them? This is part of life. This is why this dunya is not a place of happiness. And it's not eternity, it's temporary. But the question is, how do I keep my heart pure? Very nice question. Memorize this dua, it's from the Quran. When someone really hurts you, and they are in your face, especially, let's say, it gets very hard when they are your member of your family. Sometimes, subhanAllah, sometimes parents, sometimes siblings, and those that you cannot, I call them non-negotiable relationships. I can't sever it. I'm not going to go to Jannah. I can't cut with my sister. I can't. But every time I see her, I'm just giving an example. May Allah save my sisters. But in general, like my sister or my brother, or sometimes parents. Parents, I mean, I have heard stories about parents. I was like, Ya Allah, what heart do these parents have? Make this dua, which is actually in Surah Al-Hashr. رَبَّنَا لَا تَجْعَلْ فِي قُلُوبِنَا غِلًّا لِلَّذِينَ آمَنُوا. Ya Allah, do not allow my heart to have any ill feeling toward anyone, especially believers. Don't. Keep doing it. Literally, it's like when you have a dirty plate and you are washing it with a sponge and you look at the plate and says, whoa, the plate is clean. This is what this dua does. But practice it. And your intention is really, remember intention, is to keep your heart pure. I want to go to Allah with a pure heart. Then my Jannah is guaranteed. 1, 2. Avoid things that will bring harm to your heart. Stay away. Don't confront somebody and you know what they will say is going to be very painful. You know it. Don't put yourself in this. Very recently also somebody was telling me, right? It was a man and a woman, right? And he handed her a letter from the lawyer. And she said, subhanAllah, she said, I'm not going to read it because I don't want to have anything in my heart against you. Learn how to protect your heart. Your heart like an expensive diamond you have. Or vase, and you need to take care of it. I really mean it. So protect it. If this company that you are going to go with, out with, you know they will affect your heart, don't go. It's very hard when you are there to protect it. It's much easier when you are away. So protect your heart. If it comes to your heart, keep making this dua. Third, another order from Allah, it's in Surah An-Nur. فَعْفُوا وَصْفَحُوا أَلَا تُحِبُّونَ أَن يَغْفِرَ اللَّهُ لَكُمْ. Forgive and pardon. Don't you want Allah to forgive you? Allah said this to Sayyidina Abu Bakr when they accused Sayyidina Aisha. And he said, that's it. When he found out that it is his relative who was spreading the rumors and he used to spend on him, he said, that's it. خلاص. مصطح, no more. And Allah revealed this verse. وَلَا يَأْتَلِي أُولُّ الْفَضْلِ مِنْكُمْ وَالسَّعَى أَيُؤْتُوا وَأُولِي الْقُرْبَى وَالْمَسَاكِينَ وَالْمُهَاجِرِينَ فِي سَبِيلِ اللَّهِ فَعْفُوا وَاصْفَحُوا أَلَا تُحِبُّونَ أَنْ يَغْفِرَ اللَّهُ لَكُمْ. And he was saying, those of you who have extras, money, well-to-do, do not stop paying or spending. Your relative, those who are in need and those who migrated for the sake of Allah, and the order came in to Sayyidina Abu Bakr. Forgive and pardon. Don't you want Allah to forgive you? And immediately he said, Bala ya Rabbi. Yes, my Lord.

بسم الله الرحمن الرحيم. In the name of Allah, the Beneficent, the Most Merciful. I'd like to welcome you to our series, In the Light of Islam. Assalamu alaikum wa rahmatullahi wa barakatuh. May Allah's peace and blessings be on each and every one of you. We continue to look at your questions which have been sent in by email and otherwise. The first question that we have concerns the raising of the hands in Salah. Dear Dr. Bilal, what is the Islamic ruling on raising the hands during Salah? Well, the raising of the hands, which is done in certain points in the prayer, at the beginning of the prayer, this is generally held to be the requirement for part of the starting of the prayer. This first raising of the hands, they call it takbir al-tahrim. It is normally practiced by the main body of Muslims. There are some groups, they do not do it. They enter the prayer without raising the hands. But the main body of Ahl al-Sunnah, they raise the hands at the beginning of the prayer. Now, this raising could be to the level of the shoulders, or it could be to the level of the ears. Now, and the palms should face towards the Qibla. And there's no distinction between the male and the female. Again, we have some people who say this is for the female, and this is for the male. This is not, in fact, correct. Both were done by Prophet Muhammad. Some people reach and they touch their fingers with their thumbs, or the ears with the thumbs, or with the fingers, parts of the finger and the thumb. Of course, this is not established in the Sunnah either. This came out of people wanting to make sure that they raise the hands to the level of the ears, want to make sure that they reach the ear or not. But you know, this is really not from the Sunnah of the Prophet. Palms up, either shoulder level or ear level, is the Sunnah. That begins the prayer. After reading the Fatiha and a Surah afterwards, before going into the bowing position, it is recorded that the Prophet, may God's peace and blessing be upon him, also raised his hand at this point. And this raising is recorded by a large number of companions. It's in Sahih Bukhari, it's in Sahih Muslim. It was the norm of the Prophet. However, there are a few narrations which indicate that he only raised his hands at the beginning of the prayer. So if one didn't raise one's hands at the point before going into ruku'ah, saying Allahu Akbar and then going into ruku'ah, if one didn't do so, then there is no harm. The prayer is still okay, not a problem. But the norm was that he raised his hands, saying Allahu Akbar, and then went into ruku'ah. And when he was coming out of ruku'ah, he also raised his hands again, saying, Sami Allahu liman hamida. And there are also authentic narrations that between the sujood, that when he got up from sujood after prostrating, when he was getting up, he would say Allahu Akbar, raising his hands, put them back on his thighs. Then he would say Allahu Akbar and then go into sujood again. So this is also recorded. Not that he didn't do this often, he did this on occasion. Most often, he didn't raise his hands at this time, going into sujood and coming out of sujood. And he also raised his hand when standing for the third rak'ah. When standing for the second, he didn't raise his hand normally. Although, in the occasions when he did it between the prostrations, he also did it before standing. But the norm, most common, was that he would raise his hands when standing up for the third unit of prayer, because you're now starting a new pair or individual prayer. So these are the main points at which he raised his hands, which are referred to as takbir, or raising the hands with takbir. He also raised it in prayer, in his hands this way, during the witr. When he made the dua of witr, and there are different ones which are narrated,
Sometimes he did this before going into rukur, when he stood up after finishing the Fatiha and the surah afterwards. Then he raised his hands and he made dua. Kunut is the prayer done. This is a night prayer, right? Sometimes he did it after coming out of rukur. He raised his hands at that point. And this is now in dua, as opposed to raising the hand in this way with takbir. So he did this as a norm, as I said, raising the hands, either before the rukur, going into the bowing, or coming out of the bowing after rukur, for dua al-kunut. Then we also found that on occasions when there is some tragedy in the Muslim world, some of his companions were murdered, etc., that during these prayers, the daily prayers in Fajr, in Dhuhr, in Asr, in Maghrib, and Isha, in these prayers, sometimes in all of the prayers, sometimes in some of the prayers, he would also raise his hands and make dua that Allah would curse or punish those people who did evil to the Muslims, you know, in different parts of the community, or in different parts of the region or the world. That is, so the imam may, depending on certain crises or calamities occurring, make du'as also in the fourth rak'ah or the third rak'ah in the regular prayers, the last rak'ah, regular prayers of the daily prayers. This is also possible. Of course, to do it on a continual basis, this practice, for example, in Fajr, by followers of the Shafi'i school of thought, where they do it regularly after in Fajr. Actually, this is based on a hadith which turned out to be inauthentic. You know, and Imam Shafi'i, you know, had recorded this practice on condition that the hadith was found to be authentic in the full sense. He was not able to fully authenticate it, and so he went to the practice on that condition. However, unfortunately, though it has been shown to be inauthentic, people have become so used to doing it, it continues in practice among people of the Shafi'i school of thought. So, raising of hands in prayer, this should be in accordance with the Sunnah of the Prophet ﷺ. One doesn't just raise one's hands whenever one feels like it. There is no distinction between males and females in the raising of the hands. Those which are within the prayer, we have those that are with the takbirs, you know, when you say Allahu Akbar, going in from one position to the other. And we also have those which are along with the kunut in the witr prayer at night. And we have them throughout the days where there are crises in different parts of the Muslim Ummah, that the hands may be raised in dua for the people and against those who are the enemies of Muslims. The second question from Farooq. Farooq raises the question, to make dua to God and make it through the Prophet, Rasulullah sallallahu alayhi wa sallam, that is, wasalat Rasulullah, what is the Quran and Sunnah saying about that? Well, this is the wasila, or they call it tawassul, to pray, make prayers through the Prophet sallallahu alaihi wasallam. This practice fundamentally is not from the teachings of the Prophet sallallahu alaihi wasallam. Islam teaches that we pray directly to Allah. Our most basic prayer, Iyyaka na'budu wa Iyyaka nasta'in. You alone we worship, and from you alone do we seek help. That lays the foundation. We only turn to Allah alone. But somebody says, well, I am turning to Allah, but through the Prophet. Well, Allah says, Udu'uni astajib lakum. Call on me directly, and I will answer your prayers. If Allah has said that, why then are we going to go to anyone else?
Well, people have different rationales they've developed for this. Some say, well, you know, we are so filthy with sin. If we turn directly to God, he won't answer our prayers because we're too dirty with sin. So better to turn to somebody who is close to him, somebody who is pure, you know, who has lived a righteous life, and pray through him. That will ensure that our prayers get there or make it faster in getting to God. This line of rationality is just like in this world. If you want to see the head of state, etc., you can't just go directly to him. You need to find some intermediaries that you go through. Those who are in a better position, they're in a higher position, they're in a closer position to the ruler. So they say in the same way, you want to reach God, you need to go through channels. Well, when we do that, we make God like human beings. That's what we have done. We have made God just like human beings. We need to find intermediaries, wasta, or whatever you're going to call it. You know, you cannot approach God directly. That belief reduces God to human lifestyles, human issues, human problems, human needs. God is beyond that. And that's why he said, Ud'uni, call on me and I will answer your prayers. You don't need to go through anybody. This is what keeps him unique. In this world, we have to go through people. With God, we don't have to go through anybody. This is Islam. To say that one may pray through the Prophet or use the Prophet's name in our prayer, meaning as a means of getting to God, this practice is not established in the Sunnah at all. Actually, there is one exception. There's the Hadith, which is known as the Hadith of the blind man, who came to the Prophet, may God's peace and blessings upon him, and asked him to pray for him, or to give him a prayer which he could approach Allah directly with, as a cure for his state. And the Prophet ﷺ instructed him, you know, to be patient and to pray to Allah using his name. But this was a special prayer given to this one individual while the Prophet Muhammad ﷺ was alive. Now, we don't find any other companions of the Prophet Muhammad ﷺ doing this. It wasn't their practice. Whatever they did was in accordance with the normative teachings of the Prophet ﷺ. This particular practice for this individual is like particular other practices which the Prophet ﷺ did and allowed certain individuals to do, which was not left open to the rest of the ummah. So the hadith of the blind man cannot be brought and used as a justification for praying through the Prophet, because even in the dua which the Prophet ﷺ gave him, it does not imply praying through the Prophet ﷺ. Some people pray based on the authority of the Prophet. Jah and Nabi is position before God. But all of this is not acceptable Islamically, because it was not the way of the Prophet Muhammad ﷺ nor his companions to do so. So we pray directly to Allah, and Allah has promised to answer our prayers. The third question from Khadija, she writes, if a wife does not listen, that is, obey her husband, with regards to family affairs, like selling and land or house, selling or business, money matters, etc. But at the same time, she is a religious and good lady, how should the husband deal with her, keeping in view the Islamic guidance? Well, if a wife doesn't listen to her husband, she's breaking a very basic rule with regards to marriage. When the Prophet Muhammad ﷺ defined the roles of the male and the female in marriage, he said the role of the man is to provide for the woman. This is the symbol of the dowry. The right of the woman is to
eat from what he eats, be clothed from what he clothes, that he maintain her, that he look after her and all of her needs that are legitimate, of course. On the other hand, his right is that she give herself to him. She should not refuse him. And the Prophet ﷺ had said, even if she is there at the stone,

obeyed. So a woman who may be religious and doing all of her religious duties, etc., etc., however, she is disobedient to her husband, then this affects the quality of her religion, because Islam does require her to obey him. She should not spend his money, use his money in ways without his permission, without getting his okay. If he refuses to give the okay, she's not supposed to do these things. So, you know, we question the woman who is making decisions on her own and just informing the husband and refusing to follow what he instructs her, etc. But she is, quote-unquote, a religiously good lady, as our writer suggests here. No, there's something wrong, fundamentally wrong, with her religion if this is how she's going to respond with her husband. Islam requires her to obey him. But of course, even that obedience has its own limits, because obedience is within the bounds of what Islam has permitted. If he asks for something outside the bounds, he tells her to do something outside the bounds of Islam, then she has the right to disobey him. In fact, she must disobey him, unless her life is threatened. As a norm, she should only obey him in the things which are acceptable to Allah, which are pleasing to Allah. And as the Prophet ﷺ has said, لَا طَاعَةَ لِمَخْلُوقٍ فِي مَعْصِيَةَ الْخَالِقِ. No obedience is due to the creatures if it involves disobedience to the Creator. Basic principle. Whether it is wife obeying her husband, husband obeying his ruler, his boss, the head of the society, or whoever, all of that obedience is bounded by the laws of Allah. So there's no obedience in haram. If the husband instructs her to do something haram, go and buy him some alcohol, buy him some cigarettes, anything, get him movies which are corrupt, etc. Bring any of these things that she's asked to do. Normally she would have to do him, but as long as these things are haram, then she's not obliged to do it at all. In fact, she shouldn't do it. If she goes ahead and does it without him actually obliging her and forcing her, then she falls into sin. The sin of helping him in his corruption, even though she may not drink herself, she may not touch these things, maybe she won't even watch the movies. But by providing it for her husband, she is taking part in it and is thus held responsible. With that, we'd like to thank you for being with us in this segment of our program, In the Light of Islam. Assalamu alaikum wa rahmatullahi wa barakatuh.

0: Dear brothers and sisters in Islam, you are still listening to Al-Quran Al-Kareem radio station from Sydney, Australia. 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
1: Assalamu alaikum wa rahmatullahi wa barakatuh. Welcome to another episode of The Scattered Pearls. That is the verses that we select for you, the best selected verses in different subjects, and our subject today still about who is the believer and what are the attributes of the believer in the Quran. We begin with reciting some verses about the believers and the successful believer. Allah the Almighty says,
2: قَدْ أَفْلَحَ الْمُؤْمِنُونَ الَّذِينَ هُمْ فِي صَلَاتِهِمْ خَاشِعُونَ وَالَّذِينَ هُمْ عَنِ اللَّغْوِ مُعْرِضُونَ.

Translation is, certainly will the believers have succeeded. That means certainly they are the successful ones. Who are those? They who are, during their prayer, humbly submissive. And they who turn away from ill speech. And they who are observant of zakah, charity. And they who guard their private parts. That means lest they fall in fornication. Except from their wives or their right hand possess. For indeed, they will not be blamed. But whoever seeks beyond that, then those are the transgressors. And they who are to their trusts and their promises attentive. And they who carefully maintain their prayers, those are the inheritors who will inherit Al-Firdaus, which is the highest place in paradise. And they will abide therein eternally. Al-Mu'minun, verses from 1 till 11. So let us focus on those beautiful verses that give the attributes of the believer. First, the believer is one who fears. He has khushu' awareness in his prayer when he performed the prayer to Allah. And this is a very important thing in the prayer, because we know there is an enemy. And that enemy, in that very prayer, he is a thief. He was described by the Prophet to be a thief because he wants to steal as much as he can from your prayer. He knows that he cannot stop you from performing the prayer to Allah. Therefore, he has to do something else. He comes into your prayer trying to step up between you and your Lord. And we know that when we perform the prayer, we are standing before the Lord Almighty. That is why the Prophet saw a person being unattentive to his prayer while he is praying. The Prophet said to him, "Don't you fear your Lord? أَلَا تَتَّقِي رَبَّكَ؟ أَلَا تُحْسِنُ صَلَاتَكَ؟" Shouldn't you be improving your prayer? Shouldn't you be fearing your Lord? When a person among you is standing in his prayer, he is, in a matter of fact, speaking to his Lord. So let him observe, be attentive to the way he speaks to his Lord. The Prophet said, "Pray the way you see me praying." This may imply to how the Prophet used to be standing, going down, the actions of the members, but this is not the only point. The heart of the Prophet sallallahu alaihi wasallam used to be active in the prayer, and our hearts should be active in our prayer, just like the actions we give in our members. The heart is one of the members. In a matter of fact, the heart is the king of the whole members. As the Prophet told us, that the members show humility to the heart every day, calling the heart and saying to the heart, "Be straight," because our straightness is based on your straightness. If you are straight, we're going to be straight. If you are deviant, we're going to be deviant. That means if the heart is not sound, as a result, the actions of the person will not be righteous and sound. When the Prophet, peace be with him, told us that pray like the way you see me praying, he was described that he was heard with a certain noise. People used to hear a certain noise with the Prophet, peace be with him, when he performs the prayer to Allah. Just like the container boiling. When the container boils, it makes a certain noise or a sound. This is the same thing that the Prophet was having when he is praying. So, when he says, "Pray like the way you see me praying," we should be also including the attentiveness and the fear in our prayer when we perform the prayer to
to Allah. Also another point, the Prophet said, you will not be attaining of your prayer except what you had been attentive with. That means if you are not attentive, or if you are attentive 10%, you will be attaining 1% of your prayer. If you are attentive 50%, you will be attaining 50%. I'm not going to say if you are attentive 0%, you're going to be rewarding 0%. I hope you will be getting something at least. Also, they shun or they avoid ill speech, such as backbiting, such as trying to establish or kindle fire between the brothers by inciting one against the other. These are ill speech. Not only this, but speaking unreasonable or meaningless speech, this is also included. You have to fill your tongue with a good speech, something that you'll be rewarded for. I remember what Abu Bakr said. He said, be careful of this. This will cause you to the worst consequences, the tongue. Either you can use the tongue to achieve salvation, or you may use your tongue in order to involve yourself and indulge yourself with punishment, especially those who backbite the others. Biting the others in the assemblies became something like the fruits of the assembly. People backbite one another. The Prophet passed by two graves, and Allah made him observe the punishment they are encountering in their graves. The Prophet said one of them was used to be backbiting his brothers. Backbiting one's brother caused this man to be punished in his grave for the backbiting. And also they are observant for the charity, and they guard their private parts. That means avoiding fornication. The Prophet, peace be with him, said, the one who fornicates does not fornicate at the moment of fornication. He is not at that moment. At that very moment, he is not a believer. What does this mean? Does it mean that the one who commits adultery is disbeliever? This is not what the Prophet meant. It was explained in another narration that his faith is over him, shading him. His faith is shading him, is still close to him, but it's not in him at that moment. The question is why? The answer is, at that very moment when a person fornicates, he does not want to observe that Allah is observing what he is doing. He doesn't want to remember this. He wants to ignore this, because if he is a believer and he keeps remembering that Allah is watching him, he's not going to be enjoying what he's doing. So at that moment, he wants to be a disbeliever. He wants to ignore Allah's watching over him. This is a beautiful describing from the Prophet, that the one who fornicates, at that very moment of fornication, when he's fornicating, he is not a believer. And when he repents to Allah, his faith, iman, returns to him. It is also a part of iman that you should be doing to the people the thing that you expect them that they should be doing to you. But those who fornicate, they don't do that. They do the thing, the bad thing to the people, expecting that people should be doing them good. But this is selfishness. That is why when a person came to the Prophet and said to him, oh Prophet, this man was excited and he was complaining. The excessiveness of exciting that, and he wants to do something. He came to the Prophet and said to him, oh Prophet, allow me to fornicate. Well, the companions were angry with this and they said, what? So they were about maybe to beat him up, or because they thought it was something unethical to come and ask the Prophet something like this.
by the Prophet with his great wisdom and good morality. He brought the person and he says to him, tell me, do you accept it for your mother? He said, no. The Prophet said, and the others do not accept it to be done to their mothers. Do you accept it for your sister? He said, no. He said, and the others do not accept it to be done to their own sisters. Do you accept it to be done to your daughter? He said, no. He said, and the others do not accept it to be done to their own daughters. Then the Prophet put his hand on the chest of the person and he said, oh Allah, calm his desire and protect him from the evil work, from fornication. The man said, after the Prophet touched my breast, I never felt the need of any kind of fornication. We analyze that Allah the Almighty said here, those are the inheritors who will inherit al-Firdaus. What does it mean, inherit? Else? Was someone else supposed to be at their place? Then things have been changed. As an answer, I remember where Allah, where the Prophet, peace be with him, said concerning the person who will be receiving punishment or be giving glad tidings. There is something that explains this. As for the believer, when he will be successfully answering the questions that are addressed to him by the angels, they will be saying to him, look down. To the believer, look down. This is your seat in hell. Now I did not finish, or the narration did not finish here. This is your place in hell if you were a disbeliever. If you were a disbeliever, now look at your seat up and he'll be able to see his seat in paradise, and to be said to him that this is your seat that you inherited since you are a believer, and the vice versa. To be said to the disbeliever, look up, and he'll be able to see his seat in paradise. And it will be said to him, this was supposed to be your seat if you were a believer. But now you look down, and you'll be looking down. And it will be said to him, this is your place since you were a disbeliever. What does this mean? Why it has to be so? Because that will be for more regret to him. Since he was disbeliever, he ignored Allah, he ignored Allah's constitution, he ignored Allah's orders, then that will be increasing his regret. It will be increasing his sadness and grievance that he lost the chance. After it was a big period of time for him to reflect, to make up his mind, and to follow Allah. Well, we're still alive. We can do it. We can make it up if we lost something. So this is what occurs to me, the meaning of yarithuna, they will be inheriting. It implies to being inheriting someone who is supposed to be taking your place. But every disbeliever has left his own seat for the believer. And every believer has given his seat to the disbeliever. Those are the attributes of the successful believer, as we find in those beautiful verses. Their hearts feel fearful the moment they perform the prayer to Allah. They avoid ill speech. They give the alms, and giving the alms is an evidence that you believe in the hereafter, because giving the alms means you're going to lose something. Since you believe in the hereafter, you know, you'll be knowing that when you give something, you will be given it multiplied, much doubled and doubled at the day of judgment. So you're giving something in order to be given something more at the day of judgment. They give the alms, they avoid fornication, and they are attentive to their trust
They are trustworthy. And that also reminded me what the Prophet, peace be with him, said, that the believer is, as well, let me say it in Arabic, al-mu'min man aminahu an-nas. The believer is the one whom people trust. He is trustworthy, and people trust him. And this was one of the attributes of the Prophet Muhammad, peace be with him, as-sadiq al-amin. He used to be described, before he declared his prophethood, that he is the truthful, the trustworthy. Yet, after he declared his prophethood, they started to say to him, "You are a liar." But before, he used to be well known to all of them that he is the trustworthy, the truthful one. So the Prophet said that the truly believer is the one whom people trust. They are secure about him. They feel secure about him. Also, another description for the Muslim, that the Muslim whom the people are secure from the harm of his tongue, the harm of his hand. This is the truly Muslim. And also the Prophet, peace be with him, said, "Wallahi, he is not a believer." Now we want to know why the Prophet is swearing that there are some people who are supposed to be believers, but they are not believers. "Wallahi la yu'min, wallahi la yu'min, wallahi la yu'min." And he said it three times. Who's he? And the Prophet was asked, "Who is he?" The Prophet replied, "The one who spend the night," that means satisfied, "with full stomach, while his neighbor is hungry." He's not a believer. The one who spends the night satisfied while his neighbor is hungry, he'll be responsible. He'll be held responsible for this, because he was not. There are two sins that he committed. The first sin, that his neighbor is hungry. But this is the second sin. The first sin, that he was not maintaining his neighbor. He was not maintaining his neighbor. And being good to your neighbor, religion has nothing to do with this. I mean, you should not be considering the matter of religion. Is your neighbor Muslim or not Muslim? Irrespective to his cult or his religion or his faith, he's your neighbor, and you have to show righteousness to your neighbor. And that reminds me what was narrated by Al-Bukhari in his book Al-Adab Al-Mufrad, where Abdullah ibn Amr said to his server, "When you finish preparing the food, take some of the food to our neighbor, the Jewish." So some people said, "The Jewish? You're going to give him?" He said, "Yes, a Jew. I give him. He's my neighbor." Because the Prophet, peace be with him, said, "Jibreel still reminding me about the necessity of being good to my neighbor until I thought that he will be my inheritor. He is going to be my ear." I thought, because he kept reminding me about being good to my neighbor. This is Islam. So this is the trade with Allah. And that trade, this is the best trade with Allah. People are always after the things that cause them, that gives them or let them, make them attaining success. And this is the utmost and the highest success, that you will be a truly believer and you'll be the successful believer. Begin with this important thing that the Prophet was, this was the last thing that the Prophet said before he died. What was the thing that the Prophet said before he died? He said, "As-salah. As-salah. Ittaqu Allah fima malakat aymanukum." The prayer. These were the last words that came out of the Prophet's mouth the moment he started to die. The prayer. Fear Allah for those who are under your authority. That means your bondmen, your bondwoman,
Take care of them. Don't torture them. Don't humiliate them. Don't lay on them, as the prophet said, don't lay on them the thing that they cannot bear to do. But if you lay on them something that they cannot bear, give them your hand. That means help them. These are the beautiful things in Islam. I remember also a beautiful thing concerning those who work for you. It's a beautiful, small hadith, yet a lot of Muslims, they should be applying it. And I'm afraid to say that many people do not really observe or apply this hadith. Give the worker his due money reward before his sweat will get dry. That means don't delay yourself. Don't postpone giving him his due reward. Going back to another verse of the Quran, and that is chapter called An-Nur, verse 36, where Allah the Almighty says, في بيوت أذن الله أن ترفع ويذكر فيها اسمه يسمى

0: يخافون يوما تتقلب فيه القلوب والأبصار. Translation is, in houses which Allah has allowed to be raised and where His name is mentioned, they're offering praise to Him in the morning and the evening, are men whom neither trade nor sale distracts from remembering Allah. Nothing distracts them from remembering Allah. Performing prayers and paying the poor tax, who fear a day when hearts and eyes will be overturned. Chapter An-Nur, verse 36. The trade with Allah is always successful. In a matter of fact, Allah told us, shall I guide you, O you who believe, shall I guide you to a successful trade with Allah? Believe in Allah and the last day, and strive the best of your soul and your wealth for the sake of Allah. This is the successful trade with Allah, the Almighty. There is no contradiction between the lively trade, the trades of life, and the trade with Allah, the Almighty. In a matter of fact, you can make the trade of your life as an approach to get closer to Allah and to make your trade with Him greater and greater and more successful. We ask Allah the Almighty to let us be truly believers and to let our trade with Him be successful. We did not finish the topic of the descriptions and the attributes of the believer. Be with us on another episode. Thank you very much. Wassalamu alaikum wa rahmatullahi wa barakatuh.
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2: In the name of Allah, the Beneficent, the Merciful, and whatsoever the Messenger giveth you, take it, and whatsoever he forbiddeth, abstain from it, and keep your duty to Allah. 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
4: Yusuf ibn Yaqub As-Saffar narrated, Ismail ibn Ulayya said on behalf of Ayyub that Humayd ibn Hilal narrated, Anas ibn Malik, may Allah be pleased with him, narrated, the Prophet, the blessing and peace of Allah be upon him, delivered a sermon and said, Zayd took the flag and was martyred. And then Ja'far took the flag and was martyred. And then Abdullah ibn Rawaha took the flag and was martyred too. And then Khalid ibn al-Walid flag.

0: peace of Allah be upon him, delivered a sermon and said, Zayd took the flag and was martyred, and then Ja'far took the flag and was martyred, and then Abdullah ibn Rawaha took the flag and was martyred too, and then Khalid ibn al-Walid took the flag, though he was not appointed as a commander. Yet Allah made him victorious. The Prophet, the blessing and peace of Allah be upon him, further added, It would not please us to have them with us. Ayyub, a sub-narrator, added, Or the Prophet, the blessing and peace of Allah be upon him, shedding tears, said, It would not please them to be with us.
1: حدثنا يوسف ابن يعقوب الصفار حدثنا إسماعيل ابن علية عن أيوب عن حميد بن هلال عن أنس بن مالك رضي الله عنه قال خطب النبي صلى الله عليه وسلم فقال أخذ الراية زيد فأصيب ثم أخذها جعفر فأصيب ثم أخذها عبد الله بن رواحة فأصيب ثم أخذها خالد بن الوليد عن غير إمرة ففتح له وقال ما يسرنا أنهم عندنا قال أيوب أو قال ما يسرهم أنهم عندنا وعيناه تذرفان

When the Egyptian engineer Kamal Ismail was designing Masjid al-Nabawi, he witnessed a miraculous incident that shocked millions of people around the world. Muhammad Kamal was a devoted resident of Egypt who always preferred to stay away from the world of news and public attention. Even in the age of social media, he never created a Facebook account. He had no presence on YouTube or Instagram either. This is why we know so little about this great man, despite his extraordinary life. Dr. Muhammad Kamal Ismail was a highly respected figure in Egypt's history. He was born in 1908 and passed away in 2008. His brilliance was so remarkable that he was once regarded as one of the best architects and engineers in the world. He was chosen to lead the redesign of the Haram Sharif. At that time, King Fahd of Saudi Arabia said, "Bring me the world's greatest architect." After a global search, it was determined that no one surpassed Dr. Muhammad Kamal. Thus, he was selected for this sacred task. But the most astonishing part was that he refused to accept any payment. He clearly stated that he would sign the contract, but he would not take any money in return. When the Bin Laden Group offered him millions of dollars on behalf of King Fahd, he still declined. He said, "I am working on the two holiest mosques on earth. I do not want money in return. I seek my reward from Allah, the Lord of all worlds, in the hereafter. Subhanallah." This project cost over $100 billion. Had he wished, Dr. Kamal could have earned a massive fortune, but his faith was so strong that he did not even accept a single coin as payment. He got married at the age of 44, but the greatest tragedy of his life was that his beloved wife passed away while giving birth to their only son. After her death, he completely turned away from worldly desires and became deeply focused on the hereafter. From then on, he chose to live alone and dedicated the rest of his life to the worship of Allah until his final breath. He was blessed with a long life of 100 years. However, most of that century-long life was spent serving the holy sites of the Kaaba and Medina Munawwara. You will be astonished to learn that the white marble stones used in Masjid al-Haram have a remarkable story behind them, one that will surely revive your faith. These stones are extremely valuable and can only be found in one place on earth, Greece. The uniqueness of this marble is that it regulates floor temperature even during scorching heat. Even if the temperature outside exceeds 50 degrees Celsius, you won't feel the heat while standing on this marble. Allahu Akbar. This is truly a miraculous creation of Allah. Dr. Kamal knew exactly where this stone was found. When King Fahd heard about it from him, he earnestly pleaded with Dr. Kamal to bring this marble. Dr. Kamal recalled that he had come across this marble 15 years ago during a visit to Greece, but after so many years, he wasn't sure if the stone could still be found. Back then, the marble could be found in only one specific mountain, and he had even purchased half of it for special purposes. Though uncertain, he set out for Greece with hope. Upon arrival, he began inquiring about the ownership of that mountain. The CEO of the company informed him that the marble had been sold long ago. Hearing this, Dr. Kamal fell into deep concern. He then spoke with the company's secretary, hoping to find out who had bought the remaining marble. But the secretary explained that retrieving such an old record would be very difficult. However, moved by Dr. Kamal's humility and sincerity, the secretary said, "Leave me your phone number. I'll try to dig through the 15-year-old files to see if I can find anything." Dr. Kamal then provided his phone number and the address of the hotel where he was staying, and he returned to his hotel. Before leaving the marble company's office, Dr. Muhammad Kamal thought to himself, since someone had purchased the marble 15 years ago, there was nothing more he could do. Yet, he continued to place his full trust in Allah. Then, the next day, just a few hours before heading to the airport, he received a phone call from the company's secretary. The secretary informed him, "The person to whom we sold the marble 15 years ago is actually a resident of Saudi Arabia." Surprised by this, Dr.
Kamal didn't delay a moment and immediately set off for Saudi Arabia. With the address he received from the secretary, he went directly to meet the current owner of the marble. He asked the owner, "What happened to the marbles you brought from Greece 15 years ago?" The owner replied, "Well, I'm in the tile business. I import marble from different countries and sell them. But I honestly don't recall much about those old marbles. Let me ask my secretary." The nearby secretary quickly came running and said, "Sir, the marble mountain we purchased 15 years ago is still untouched. We have neither sold it nor used it for any project." Hearing this, Dr. Mohammed Kamal Hossein broke down in tears like a small child. At that moment, he shared the entire story with the owner, why he was searching for the marble, how it was meant for the house of Allah, and the deep importance of these stones. Then, he handed over a blank check to the owner and said, "Fill in any amount you wish. Whatever the price, please let me have these marble stones." When the owner of the marble company learned that these stones were going to be used in the Prophet Muhammad sallallahu alaihi wasallam's Masjid al-Nabawi, and that a portion would also be used in Masjid al-Haram, he was moved to tears. He said, "Like you, I will not take a single penny. I too will seek my reward from the Almighty Lord on the Day of Judgment." Then the two men embraced each other and wept. The owner said, "It was Allah, the Lord of the worlds, who made me buy this marble, and I had even forgotten about it. This means that Allah had preserved this marble for Masjid al-Nabawi himself." He added, "This is the mosque that the Prophet Muhammad sallallahu alaihi wasallam built with his own blessed hands, and now the marble I purchased will be used in that very mosque." With tears in his voice, he continued, "Every brick of this mosque was placed by the Prophet himself with the help of Abu Bakr and Umar radiallahu anhu, and now my marble will be placed there. Allahu Akbar, how fortunate I am." Historical accounts tell us that during the construction of Masjid al-Nabawi, the Prophet himself carried stones alongside his companions. The Sahaba joyfully chanted Ya Saha, and the Prophet sallallahu alaihi wasallam would respond by saying, "True success is in the hereafter. O Allah, have mercy on the Ansar and the Muhajireen." This beautiful mosque is regarded as a symbol of Islam. It had three doors, with walls on each side built from raw bricks. The pillars were made from palm tree trunks, and the roof was constructed using palm branches and leaves. The mosque stretched 100 cubits from the fortress wall to the rear wall. This mosque was not just a place for prayer, it was a center of knowledge, where Islamic teachings were spread, da'wah and tabligh were conducted, and global religious matters were resolved. And the imam of this mosque was none other than the light of the earth, the mercy to all the worlds, the Prophet Muhammad sallallahu alaihi wasallam. After the passing of the Prophet sallallahu alaihi wasallam, this responsibility was carried forward by Abu Bakr, Umar radiallahu anhu, and many other companions. And today, the final design of Masjid al-Nabawi was completed by the great Egyptian engineer, Dr. Mohammed Kamal Hossein. May Allah grant him Jannatul Firdaus. Ameen.

Ibn Abbas, may Allah be pleased with him, reported that when one of the daughters of the Messenger of Allah, may the peace and blessings of Allah be upon him, was on her deathbed, the Messenger of Allah, may the peace and blessings of Allah be upon him, picked her up and placed her in front of him. She passed away before him. Ayman began wailing aloud. The Messenger of Allah, may the peace and blessings of Allah be upon him, said, are you wailing in the presence of the Messenger of Allah? Although tears were also flowing from the eyes of the Messenger of Allah, may the peace and blessings of Allah be upon him. She said, do I not see you cry? The Messenger of Allah, may the peace and blessings of Allah be upon him, replied, this type of crying is not prohibited. It is a mercy from Allah. Then he, may the peace and blessings of Allah be upon him, said, a Muslim is at peace in every condition, even at the time when his soul is being taken. He is busy uttering the praise of Allah. An-Nasa'i,

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He is the only one. La ilaha illallah. Allah is one. He is the only one.

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Allah is one. He is the only one who created everything. Allah is one. He is the only one. La ilaha illallah. Allah is one. He is the only one who created everything. Allah is

0: Ar-Rahman-Ar-Rahim. In the name of Allah, the Beneficent, the Most Merciful, I'd like to welcome you to our program, In the Light of Islam. Assalamu alaikum wa rahmatullahi wa barakatuh. May Allah's peace and blessings be on each and every one of you.
1: We are looking at some more questions, beginning with a question concerning the taslims. When we make taslims, how we should do it with regard to the imam. Now, this first question is by Wasim. He writes in and asks, what should a person do when praying behind an imam who gives only one taslim to the right? Now, of course, this is an unusual circumstance. The imam gives only one taslim to the right. Everything we know, most of us we know, we say, Assalamu alaikum wa rahmatullah to the right, Assalamu alaikum wa rahmatullah to the left. This is how our prayers end. Now, of course, that taslims to the right and left have varieties. One may say, Assalamu alaikum wa rahmatullah. One may say, Assalamu alaikum wa rahmatullahi wa barakatuh. One may also say, Assalamu alaikum. You know, it can be a variety of different forms. Now, we know also that the Prophet also, on some occasions, used to just turn his head slightly to the right and say, Assalamu alaikum. And this is something which is practiced in North Africa. Those people following the Maliki school, you'll find in some parts of the world doing this. And of course, it could catch people unawares. That's why it's very important when prayers are being taught that people are taught all of the varieties that the Prophet Muhammad ﷺ did, especially those that are in practice in different parts of the Muslim world. So we don't think that people are in fact making mistakes in their prayer when in fact they are praying correctly. So now, what does one do? What should a person do when praying behind an imam who gives only one taslim to the right? Then you give only one taslim to the right. That's it. Because Prophet Muhammad ﷺ had said, إِنَّمَا جُعِلَ الْإِمَامُ لِيُؤْتَمَّ بِهِ. That indeed the imam was set to be followed. So whatever he does, you should do. You do as he does. This is a basic principle in prayer. You shouldn't do it before him. You shouldn't do it at the same time he does it, but you do it after him, and you do what he does. The second question from Yusuf. Is it from the Sunnah to say the tabligh, takbir, tahmid, and taslim aloud following the imam during a congregational prayer? I guess what questioner Yusuf is asking about is what we hear, for example, in the mosque in Mecca and Medina, big mosques, etc., where the imam says, you know, Allahu Akbar, and then you hear somebody else saying quite loudly, Allahu Akbar. And when he says, Sami Allahu liman hamida, they will repeat, Rabbana alaka alhamd, aloud for everybody to let them know that the imam has come out, etc. Throughout the prayer, they'll be repeating after him. And they call this a muballigh. You know, the Prophet ﷺ did use it when he was praying in huge congregations where the voice of the imam would not reach those praying behind him. This is the sunnah. Prophet ﷺ did it. Now, once we have reached the time where we have microphones where the imam's voice can be heard over the whole city. Now, the question is, what is the point of the muballigh, one who's going to repeat after the imam? Now, what people are doing, this is just tradition. Because it was done in the times, in the past, when there was no electronic system of amplification of voice, etc., it didn't exist. So it had been done for centuries in that way. People just continue to do it in spite of the fact that there's no longer a need. They're not looking at this particular act of tabligh as being something which was born out of a need. They're looking at it as being actually a part of the prayer. And this is wrong, mistaken. It is better where the imam's voice can be heard by everybody not to have the muballigh, because it just becomes annoying, it becomes sometimes confusing, sometimes it becomes distracting, you know. Now, what about a person who repeats after the Imam these things in a voice which is audible. The Imam says, Allahu Akbar, he says, Allahu Akbar. Well, actually, this is from the Sunnah. I mean, for him to raise his voice to the level of the Imam, etc., this is not acceptable. It's making tashweeh, or tashweesh, for the others who are praying. It confuses them. They're not able to say what they have to say correctly. They may become confused in one way or another. So it shouldn't be done. But to say it in a light voice, you know, lightly audible, Allahu Akbar, this is from the Sunnah, because Prophet Muhammad had said, إِذَا كَبَّرَ الْإِمَامُ فَكَبِّرُوا. If the Imam says Allahu Akbar, then you all should say Allahu Akbar. And it's understood from this that, you know, if he says it aloud, because obviously if he's saying it within himself, you don't even know that he said it. We're talking about him saying it aloud. And to say, some people say, well, okay, when it says, if the Imam says Allahu Akbar aloud, you should say Allahu Akbar silently. Well, what is the evidence for this? To make a distinction between the saying of the Imam and your saying. No. It is permissible, perfectly permissible, to say Allahu Akbar in a light voice. Of course, everybody saying it does give us that kind of strength to it. But this is from the Sunnah that the companions used to do this. Next question is from Abdul Qadir. He writes, is it permissible to take retirement monies from company pension plans and social security? Retirement monies. Well, we have to look at these monies. And of course, these questions, you know, what we're addressing here is issues of riba. Because if there is no issue of riba, that is interest, if there's no issue of interest involved, then of course, nobody is going to raise any problem here. There's no if, ands, and buts, and it's perfectly halal. If you work for a company and they decide to give you a bonus when you stop working with them, they'll give you a bonus which is divided up, you know, over the next few years and paid out on a monthly basis or given you as a lump sum or whatever. This is the right of the company to do so. It is something commendable, recommended, good, and rewarded. So, as a general principle, it's permissible. But now comes the issue where this money has been multiplied through haram means. The money in the Social Security or in other systems have been put in the bank, the interest has been added to it, you know, this is to increase its value. So, what about this? Can we take our money out? Well, in such cases, we take out what is ours. What has been increased by interest, we have to leave. We don't have any right to it. So we take out what is ours. If also you have some arrangements where you put in money, the company puts in money, sometimes even the government will put in a certain portion of money, and then that is invested and money is gotten back. What do you do now? You can take what you had, which was yours, then take what the company gives you, can even take what the government gives you. All of those sources, if you are given money from them, it's acceptable, you can take it. But now, when it's put in the bank and interest is earned on it, then that whole interest you have to leave. Whether it's on your money or the money given by the company or by the government, etc. So this is the principle that we have to follow in such regards. Our next question from Sadiq. He writes, is it permissible to wear contacts or to have laser surgery to correct vision? The first part of the question, to wear contacts. Well, yes, perfectly permissible to wear contacts. You know, instead of wearing glasses, to have these lenses placed on your eye, that's perfectly permissible. I mean, there's nothing, no reason why it should be, you know, prohibited Islamically. Now, the issue comes up is, can we have colored contacts? Meaning, the contacts we wear give the impression that our eyes are another color besides the color that it actually is. Can we do this? Yes, we could. It's a kind of beautification. I mean, we may consider it some form of beautification. Permissible. Though it wasn't around in the time of the Prophet Muhammad, it is permissible. It's not a permanent change, it's something temporary. Now, of course, if one is doing that in imitation of Western styles, etc., where you get a pair of clothing and your eyes must match your clothing. You've got purple clothing, you have purple eyes. You've got green clothing, you have green eyes. And so, you know, like this kind of fashion oriented, of course, changes. We said this Islamically is something abhorrent because we, as Muslims, are not allowed to imitate the cultural practices of the non-Muslims, where it has become a standard for them, you know, a standard principle in fashion, etc., then we avoid it. Now, the other part of the question, laser surgery to correct vision. Again, this is perfectly permissible, where they'll use their laser ray to reshape the cornea in order to correct long-distant vision and short vision, etc. So once vision becomes, you know, virtually 20/20, you can see properly now. This is something permissible, as opposed to wearing glasses. The next question coming from Tasneem, she asked a question which is commonly asked, a scientific question. Is evolution within species considered to be true or Islamically?

know, are different varieties of that species. So this is something which Islam has no problem with. The problem only comes when evolution of the species is looked at, where a species now will evolve into another species. And though theoretically we might say this sounds reasonable, sounds possible, what it ultimately indicates or claimed is that human beings began from a single-celled animal, I guess we could call it, organism, which then multiplied itself, you know, became 4 cells, 8 cells, 16 cells, whatever, you know, eventually creating for itself a wall, which would be the skin for the organism, and then becoming a celled animal on this level, eventually evolving into more complex animals, fishes, eventually into mammals, to reptiles, etc., to birds, monkeys, and eventually to human beings. That's the one we reject. This is the one the fossil record does not support. You know, the arguments of Darwin have proven to be false, and those who supported him admit that now we cannot prove evolution in using the factual evidence of archaeology that's available to us. That it is a theory which is believed in. Now, next question coming in from Aisha. She writes, with regard to this difference between males and females, can you comment on the statement of Allah Ta'ala when he said, the male is not the female. وَلَيْسَ الذَّكَرُ كَالْأُنْثَى. Actually, the male is not like the female. And the statement of Prophet Muhammad Sallallahu Alaihi Wasallam, the female has a defect in her intellect. Female has a defect in her intellect. We don't really know. This is نَقَسُ عَقْلٍ. Okay. There is a reference to that effect. Deficiency meaning that she doesn't have certain capabilities that males have. So relative to the male, it's a deficiency. But relative to herself, it's not a deficiency because for her role in life, a complementary role with a man, it doesn't require that kind of same level of a mental efficiency. And so Allah created her with the capabilities which function and nurture and develop a family. So there's nothing wrong with it. We don't look at it as something wrong. Now, the difference between the male and the female, the male is not like the female. This is something real, something that we observe around us on a physical scale. When people have Olympics, the male competitors compete together and the females together. They don't compete against each other. Why is that? If the male and female were equal, I mean, this issue is only arising because, you know, you have women of the feminist movement, etc., from the West, claiming that men and women are equal. Equal in all respects. Give the woman the same opportunity as the man, and she will come up equal to him. Give her enough weight, you know, train her, etc. She should be able to run as fast as men, to lift, you know, iron as much as men. You know, anything a man can do, a woman can do, as they say. Well, the reality is, of course, not that at all. Women lift weights and men lift weights, and the men are able to reach heights that the women cannot reach. Women train and men train, and women just cannot outrun men. No, they may be able to outrun certain individual men, because yes, you can have an individual woman faster than an individual man. But as a group, no, the males are superior in this regard to females. But as I said, the superiority is not one for pride and boasting, etc. It is to complement the woman and her makeup. It complements it. He needed to be stronger, faster, etc. to deal with the necessities to protect the family. You know, to go and hunt food, to defeat enemies, protect the family. This was needed. So Allah created human beings with that. And it continues till the last day. Though
We may not no longer

go out now and hunt as we used to hunt in the past. But providing for a family requires certain skills and abilities, etc., which Allah gave men or prepared men for. They would take on this responsibility, you know, of looking after the family and maintaining it, while at the same time allowing the woman to work. She may work and earn money, but whatever she earns is her own, not her husband, unless, you know, in her earning, she's neglecting certain rights of the husband, certain rights of her home and her children, etc. Then the husband may step in, you know, and stop it, or he may have her bring a servant in the home to fulfill the need. And he is not obliged to pay for the servant. I mean, he may do so if he wishes, as sadaqah from himself. But really, the woman is required. Because if she is no longer going to fulfill the duties for which she was married, then she must provide some way and means, somebody else, to provide that service to the family and hold that whole community or micro-community together. I'd like to thank you for being with us in this segment of our program. It's about all the time we have today. We hope that you will continue to follow the program throughout the year. So with that, we bid you farewell. Assalamu alaikum wa rahmatullahi wa barakatuh.